0: Good evening, everyone. This is Z Ying, your Hmong bilingual community connector with the City of Madison. I will be your host tonight, along with a couple of special guests from our community. Nyeong Yachong Du Do Shada Gata Tom Long Sotong Kyo Hmong WORT Yijo Kyo Pun Kyo FM Madison. The No Guya Pa Zhao La Shi Nia Se Hyung. 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My Tawaitu Residential Customer Engagement Manager, the RCS, Zi Xiong Otsia Ningo Law, Nikyo Nizo Geko, Tia Bo, Zo Gekon, the Education, Tia Technology Law, Bato Nizo Halu, Nuwa Halu, Shi Zu Lunda, Yoning Yo Ho Jejo, Got So Gay Zua Lotta Saw, Tia Shi Lotta Saw Got More Tien Chi, Londa Gay Yok here. 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Ning a sia. Yo jay ning don ya cho. Here, your name she let the saw or va call. Your joying commo, jinking lo bag got yeshia. We knew more gates and zone jays of technology. My yo eatu, your new banning, lo ti call, yeshi, sheer point. Go more dingy doa, dear your dow, the hollu, lo ti call your ting ting or hollu. Z don thou, nuku yo eatu, jigua. Jinking Ho EV Owners Group, Tia HEL. Thank you so much for joining us tonight. We are truly appreciative of you taking your time to be with us and share the valuable information about the programs and resources that MGNE offers to our community. Before we get started, could you please introduce yourself to our listener and tell us a little bit about who you are?
1: Yeah, thank you so much for having me. Madison Gas and Electric. 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
1: 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Need to don't journey in part and shawl tia, the bay sashi AC low lucky to a dinner young. Did she sat to a fat or fat or jade or hobbini for fatia? They are sagani who do you had any bunk at any dungi anungi. The payment arrangement ya eco or bat out of her. You had any bungly bailuina, new ying, goopa maca average money, yali, paper or block buona, they can the new yin yaw they teach dog. That she eat lina, ya had the go who do they. Eco payment arrangement now beats you had their gutte, lonely not a digital yearly eporola, naya. A pay more call or gupongano, a beats you had a yearly paperola, the pay more fight, they go had the illina gutteli, betorola, naya. Mo pardon, nana. A gutte lonely not the eporola plus call betorola, the illina, they gutte epo betorola, sir, naya. The new shown dog cocker, you take down talk or paperola, nana. New more eco high day payment range, but in the current plus a little bit past towards capacity to bill. Nana, cause second resource pay more on a dinner who the budget payment billing. Conoma, ya are netzi are basing while munji launa yalo and ya cannot chop lana the quartia to tolluli for go allulina. They got the same amount that muli su naya. Zili be shy had got your nungi for the past 12 months your pachati be more divide love she fight or go all only they got her average your pachana day got tail in the

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0: 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So new chicken had new you to try to make a payment arrangement. The call it your ning ma lo pong ka ma ji pong e lo all ni sina ya lo pong ni pay do blow jo chi li de ni chi ya e op wo hung fing do ya chi to po de lo hot age to. They tap mo lo disconnect. 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One day when you happen up being sally babe blow gender don't need one day then you can it hey you know when you have first notice when you have second notice then you have gender tip bailer no be you 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
0: 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beton na yo. Tia yata lonic to qualify for energy assistance lona yo. Dini who don't obey ta. Dia didn't qualify na de be money jodo ka program had the back on track. Ye to tolu lean in your program, none in your thought issue now. Ye to tolu lean a tiny conungi, huh? Ye be a bay charter. The day called Nungi Yata Law, no, okay. So, be to hide the Nipponka Ipa Opua, no, okay. So, you hide the Nipponka Ipa Opua, and in your pickle program, no, no, the Tatalu, and in your the Tatalu, Line Tay, Nick Nungi, the Bay Chotter Ipodola, okay. The nature Ipa Ipola suit. Okay, you need to take it. It's almost like it's forgiven. Mm-hmm. It's forgotten. So you don't need to pay that past due bill anymore. So they forgive 1/12 of your past due bill every month that you're in this back on track program. Mm. So that's what I kind of like about it is, but you have to have certain qualifications.
1: Okay.
0: It's not income based. With us, but you must qualify for energy assistance and you must be passed to $300 and it has to be 60 days or older.
1: Mm.
0: Yeah.
1: Okay.
0: So if you have those three qualifications, then give us a call. And then once Spain took a tie and then you go qualify, we'll put you on the back on track program.
1: Mm.
0: The big one more didn't enroll the Gunya program, the good, yeah. 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
1: So don't need your nung day than I yard the hot and ying. You got you watch again, you cheap long mulling in yonder lane, June Zee said that she, you go hold a good mock the whole gate here. Ugu, a couple more that she, Sahai do your niggas in like here.
0: Ah, no, you darling, that's so or chalk at your good door, dot your pacing tano not here.
1: Yeah, you got what you're got there, go lose her. A June Zee non a gay, bay you are sure, Amy, play. I'm not always on go. Ye now be my little dog a law, eh? Need some more cotuna, a plain now be your mutabe to call she sent the author a dog a law. So, yeah, so right now you are listening to WORT 89.9 FM in Madison. I'm your host, Z Yang. Thanks for tuning in. Don't go anywhere. 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So, stay with us.

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1: 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They told lucia and the gumuka, jacuku satsa, the old yoli jatia to tauza ha, be mong chow jataman ring or pelo community, a yoja you hot to tau on the energy. 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History, American history, the Shima, Gugeka, get here, what's a gengu, Miganda, la go here some mong here, Jacu, go here mong, the whole of go here, Hong Sa, Jotra Vietnam, lo, go here, Hong Sa, 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
2: and Shang
0: from the Madison Metropolitan School District sharing updates with you. Joining us today is Megan Heindel, our school district's library services coordinator, to talk about two exciting literacy topics, Mad for Reading and Summer Reading. Megan, thank you for being here. We're excited to talk with you today about ways families can support reading at home and throughout the summer.
3: Megan,
4: thank you for having me. I'm happy to share more about how MMSD is supporting readers of all ages and encouraging families to make reading part of everyday life.
0: Let's start with Mad for Reading. 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
3: Mad for Reading.
4: Yes, Mad for Reading is MMSD's district-wide reading movement that brings students, staff, families, and community partners together to build strong reading habits and a lifelong love of books. The program is focused on literacy and biliteracy, and it helps show that reading is part of everything we do.
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0: I understand Mad for Reading recently celebrated its 1 year anniversary. Can you tell us what the year looked like?
3: Mad for Reading Yes,
4: Mad for Reading has grown into a community-powered movement that is strengthening literacy, inspiring curiosity, and building lifelong readers across Madison. We have seen support from classrooms, families, libraries, and community spaces all over the city. Some examples are our Book Bowl reading competition, free book fairs with the Madison Reading Project, and family literacy nights.
2: Madison Reading Project.
0: What are some ways families can participate in Mad for Reading?
4: One of the best things families can do is read with their children at home. That shared reading time gives students a huge boost in literacy skills. Families can use the Mad for Reading app, powered by Beanstack, to track that reading, earn digital badges, build reading streaks, and celebrate progress on a virtual bookshelf.
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0: That sounds fun and motivating. How can families find books that their children will enjoy?
3: Do
4: It is fun. Any kind of reading counts, including books, articles, audiobooks, or even being read to. The goal is to make reading exciting and rewarding for students and families. Helping children choose books they are interested in is a great way to build reading habits. Your local public library is an excellent place to start because the staff can help children find books and also offer fun summer programming.
0: Are there other opportunities connected to Mad for Reading that you can share with us?
4: Yes, MMSD students can enjoy reading challenges, author visits, book clubs, digital reading resources, and community literacy events. MMSD also shares book suggestions and special reading activities throughout the year to keep reading fresh and engaging. Also, Madison Public Library has many opportunities for summer reading. All the libraries offer programs for children from babies to teenagers, like story times, crafts, and gaming. And if there is not a public library near you, children and families can check out and return books from the Dream Bus when it visits their neighborhood.
2: Jitalisu Madison Public Library Lushi Madison Yoje Yenda Binda Dope Sang Munda Luhuja Dogen Yingda Yoto Jendu Shaw Tulu Jenda Binda Mudo Programs Lushi Gego Mo or Crafts Tia Don Games or She Yahai Tia Chimu Jenda Binda Yoje Nigay Tolu Dream Bus Dodoni Lujejo Nigay Tau Tia Satau Yonda Mudonda Lu Dream Bus.
0: What would you say to families who are trying to keep their children reading this summer?
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Well, good evening. It's a little bit past 9 o'clock here in Madison. You're tuned to WORT, listener-sponsored community radio. It's Sunday night at 9, so yep, that's right. It's RTQE, and my name is Greg. I'm hosting a program of electronic, experimental, classical, ethnic, and improvised conduct for you. I've got 2 hours, and my job is to fill the upcoming time until the weekly World Noise comes up at 11 by playing things for you, which I hope are worthy of the silence which preceded them and the silence which is to come. We're going to start tonight's program with a piece by request. Somebody listening last week heard a piece of Robert Henke's most recent release on the Mono Lake Imbalance label, Signal to Noise Volume 2, and they really liked it and wanted to hear some more. So we're going to open tonight's program with another performance by Robert Henke on the SY77FM Super Synth from Yamaha, a piece entitled Part 8 from the Signal to Noise. Take it away, Robert.

Well, hi there. You're tuned to listener-sponsored community radio. It's a Sunday evening. This is RTQE, and yep, it's me, Greg. Hi. Glad you could join me. Where have we been for the last couple of pieces? Let's see. We started with some music from Robert Henke's brand new release, Signal to Noise, Volume 2. We heard Part 8 from that album, and we followed it up with a trio of pieces, brand new ones, from Brad Garten on the modular synth. Kind of a change of process for Brad. The pieces collectively are referred to as landforms, and they have their beginning with Brad starting out with noise and deciding to work and construct pieces from that in the way that he will often construct pieces from more consonant materials. We heard parts 2 through 4 of that. We heard some music following that from Tumosla, a brand new release on the Home Normal label called More to See, and we heard the final cut on that album, Split by Light. We ended the set with some music from one of our foremothers, Suzanne Ciani, doing something pretty different this time. Most recently, we've listened to some of the work she did with Actress from a live recording. This one is unusual, however. It's Suzanne and the Amsterdam Metropole Orchest working together. The album is called Ciani Orchest. We heard two pieces from that album, Animal Kingdom and Chase Scene.

breaking out from rock and volcanic ash. Seeds carried by the wind, birds building their nests, and turtles making their way onto the beaches. The big islands can manage on their own. The small ones need his protection. He stands in the service of creation. New islands come into being even as he thinks them out. When they are fully formed, he sees that it is good and that all things are as they should be. The plains extend to the water's edge. The grass is soft under his feet, and the salt winds ruffle his white hair. He herds the clouds and brings them home at sunset to provide the world with wetness. He wishes to share these things with us, but as we fail to answer, he talks to his own echo and addresses beetles in the language of beetles. On the smallest of islands, he has built a shelter of branches where he will let us stay. His own desire would be to sit through eternity, watching running water and the wind in the delicate tracery of the aspen seismographs. The marriage of time and space enacted an ever-changing and aimless movement. At the hour of twilight, he wanders over small grasslands with a cat, who lets him hear the story of the very first creation.

Okay.

Thank you.

Well, here we are in the home stretch of tonight's edition of RTQE. We started that last set with some music from a trio of people who you might not expect to find together. Jan Bang, the synthesist from Norway, David Toop, somebody who needs no introduction to any of you who are RTQE listeners, and Mark Wastel, who runs the Confront label out of the UK and is also a kick-ass percussionist. Apparently they all got together in London, sat down and decided to make some recordings together. The result of that is an album called Compound Full of Bones, Translucent Thousands on the Confront label, and we heard a nice excerpt from that album. We followed that up with some music for installation work from 2012, I think it is, that features Jan Bang, who you heard in that last recording, along with Eric Honoré, and providing spoken word, David Sylvian. Yeah, that guy, David Sylvian. The installation was called Uncommon Deity, and it's a collection of audio pieces around unusual gods. And I don't want to spoil the fun for you, because you should really find this thing. It's pretty cool. We heard The God of Tiny Islands from that release. Now, one of the things that we know Jan Bang for is his work with the Punkt Festival, part of which involves bringing cool people to perform, but also they do live remixes of people who are performing at the Punkt Festival. We listened to a piece from 2008, toward the end of his life, by our friend John Hassel, a live remix from the festival that features Audun Kleve on percussion and, of course, John Hassel on very nearly everything else. It's from an album called Live Remixes Volume 1, and that was followed by some music from the Humble Bee, that is our friend Craig Tattersall. This is a pretty interesting recording, I should tell you about. It's one of two recordings that appeared on the Dow label in 2025. The first one is called Morning Music and is a collection of pieces that were done between the hours of, I think, 6 and 7 in the morning before Craig had his coffee and went to work. They're very short pieces, and they're pretty astounding ambient stuff. A lot of people think it's one of the greatest ambient records of its time. I'm even more interested in how he followed up on it. He was invited to re-comment on the work, and instead of remixing, he did something pretty interesting. He produced a recording called Erased Mornings, and what that meant is he went through and he started obliterating parts of the recording. He didn't take them out and repurpose them. He actually modified them to produce something which I guess I would say suffered a sea change into something rich and strange. And we heard an excerpt from the side B of that. With the time we have left, we're going to listen to some music from our old Dutch pals, Justin Bennett and Wolf Toxopeus, recording under the name BMB Con. The BMB is short for Bloody Milton Babbitt Conservatory, from their most recent release, Tardis Musica, their 18th, as a matter of fact. We're going to listen to the last cut on the record, In Constant Pura Ludens. And that's going to do it for tonight's program. The Weekly World Noise is coming up, which means, yep, that's right, the best is yet to come. I've really appreciated the time we had together, and I hope I see you next week. Anyway, take care of yourself, and you're tuned to listener-sponsored community radio, 89.9 FM in Madison, Wisconsin. 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

Hello. Hello, Wisconsin. Welcome. It's the weekly World Noise. I'm your host. My name is Destructo. I'll be with you this week until 2 o'clock. I share this time slot with Endless. He's here every second and fourth Sunday. I'm every first and third. And when there's five Sundays in a month, well, is there five Sundays this month? Oh boy. I better look at the calendar. Anyway, thanks a lot for tuning in. This is your Sunday night weird block. You're right in the middle of an 8-hour block of experimental programming that we do here every Sunday night. And it's WORT 89.9 on your FM dial. You can also find us at WORTFM.org, streaming and archiving. All music shows are archived for 2 full weeks after the program is aired. So, all that is made possible by you, the listener. Because, you know, I say it often enough, but we are listener-sponsored. And that means you sponsoring us and making this all possible with your donations. So, again, thanks. And hey, you know, let's have a good time tonight. Let's keep it chill. It's a Sunday night. I got a lot of cool new music for you in the next little while. Got a lot of weird stuff to follow. Right now it's new music from Rainforest Spiritual Enslavement. A band, maybe they've become kind of controversial over the years. I've always just liked the vibe. It's hard to explain. It's music by a guy named Dominic Fernow, who actually grew up here in town in Madison, but has gone on to fame with acts like Prurient and Vatican Shadow. And, you know, he's pretty edgy. But I've always enjoyed this project. It's just, I don't know, a certain vibe. The sound of rain and drums in the background. Anyway, he just put out 2 albums under this name. This one is called Hammerhead Change of Scenery. And here's the track name. Are you ready for it? Okay. Hammerheads are drawn to give birth in salt-tolerant coasts where rivers become ocean. That's the name of the track. So I'm going to stop talking and let you listen to the rest of it. If you have any questions or comments, you could possibly call me on the phone, I guess. 608. 608 is the area code. And then it's 256-2001. Okay. Back to the music. Rainforest Spiritual Enslavement.

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You're still in tune to the weekly World Noise right here on your favorite radio station in Madison. 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So yeah, let me just tell you what's been going on. Been playing a lot of new music here for you folks. Especially going out to you folks that just left the AC/DC concert. I need to calm down a little bit, maybe. So we just heard from Rabbit off of his new album, Stranger in a Strange Land. That was Venice Beach. Before that, we heard Shukwimamani Kondori. Thought of You, DJ E Edit. Gosh. Who is the singer of that? Doug Stone or something like that? Anyway, some ambient remixes of 90s country off of their new album, Los Mila Edits. Before that, we heard some Father Dionysius Tabakis. Phenomenal new album. I mean phenomenal in the phenomena kind of way. It's called Paradise Metal. Just a pretty unique sounding album, I gotta say. This guy is apparently some sort of Orthodox priest that just happens to be a total jammer. So that was the first track off of that album called Relaxation Music, featuring Tanbur. Or it says with tambour. Maybe that refers to the instrument. Anyway, a lot of cool field recorded birds and stuff on that. A lot of that that's kind of a little bit of the theme of the set tonight, because the current track, Cindy Talk, Onto a Path of Darkness, has some nice rain sounds. Started off the set with Sun, with their track Mind Rolling. Had some nice field recordings in that too. Oh, speaking of which, Sun is going to be playing in town, if you didn't hear already. They just announced that October 5th, part of their second leg of a U.S. tour. So that's pretty cool. And then I also played some Rainforest Spiritual Enslavement, known for going very heavy on the field recordings, rain sounds, and whatnot. So yeah, that's pretty much the set. If you are confused about the order of things, you can always go online and link to the playlist. WORTFM.org is how you can do that. So anyway, yeah, I'm gonna just kind of get back to the music here. Got some Cindy Talk finishing up here. Gonna play you a track off of the new Boards of Canada album. Gonna play you a track off of the new Seafeel album. And then I'm gonna play you a few tracks in dedication to Simon Reynolds, whose new book just came out, Still in a Dream. Very stoked on this book. I've been reading it the last few days, a few chapters in. It really speaks to me, I just gotta say. It's all about the whole shoegaze slacker generation of music, if that makes any sense to you. And I'm picking a few tracks off of a listicle that he did as like sort of a promotion for that. I read it on the Quietus magazine, and it was, I think the title of the list was Albums That Reinvented the Guitar or something like that. So I picked a few late 80s, early 90s choice selections from that list by, it's going to be Royal Trucks, World Domination Enterprises, and The Great Spaceman 3. Incidentally, Seafeel also appeared on that list, but we're going to be hearing something off of their new album rather than their classic album. So, all right, keep up with me here. I better stop talking and get back to the music. I hate talking over Cindy Talk because they're so good. So let's get back to it. Thanks a lot for listening. It's WORT 89.9 FM.

was once every serial laughter of Southeast Albuquerque. We have a photo scene that Fantasy for Prequel Nation have. Queried him online there. They lecture though adaptively by the lead. World and water, ortho reserve line, mass deployed dead mirror. There. Fifth quote was to burn Rune Tristan all his atrocities. We noticed the acquired, although they were refreshingly piped, and a rager without her road, intricately stronger. Sloppily, elite, would ever do the tilt off him? Between various Grecian bishops, it should be vastly seductive from their aromatic rider and define lest he has comprehensively induced him. Acoustically, this plus unquestionably that, discriminating better. They had the madrigal this church, the rusting have directed

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So tell me, how do you feel?

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Have you ever been to a Disability Pride Festival? If not, this is your invitation. On Saturday, July 25th from noon until 5, join us at Warner Park for Madison's 14th Annual Disability Pride Festival, a free celebration of disability culture, community, and disability justice. Spend the afternoon enjoying live music and performances, meeting more than 70 exhibitors, exploring local artists and community organizations, and enjoying the free food while it lasts. At noon, a short off-street parade from the Warner Park Accessible Playground to the Disability Pride stage will be led by Forward Marching Band, followed by Up to Something Aerial Dance Troupe. Whether you have a disability, love someone who does, or simply believe everyone belongs, you'll find a welcoming community awaiting you. The festival honors the legacy of the Americans with Disabilities Act while celebrating the creativity, leadership, contributions of disabled people to our community. The festival is Saturday, July 25th from noon to 5 at Warner Park. It's free and we strive to show off our accessibility with ASL interpretation and other accommodations available.

Hello everyone, it's Princess Dog Vomit here once more for another edition of The Sound of the End Times, here on 89.9 FM WORT in Madison, Wisconsin, where for the next 3 hours, I'm going to be playing some experimental music and noise from Ethiopia in our ongoing quest week by week, showcasing all the various countries of the world in the light of experimental music and anti-music. Whatever you want to call it, we listen to it. If it sounds weird, I'll probably be interested in playing it on the show here. Rumblock Bumbo is the name of this first artist. Yabirhan Teret Kelema? Something like that is the name of the track. It's gonna go for another 15 minutes or so. And we've got a whole bunch of wide variety of sounds from Ethiopia. We're starting off with the more harsh noise, traditional experimental stuff. I guess traditional, use that term very lightly. Because then, later on, we'll hear some more jazz-oriented stuff as well as a mesh of more traditional Ethiopian sounds with more modern music. So that seems to be an interesting route that I see a lot in our exploration of all these countries. A lot of really cool stuff meshing the traditional with the new. So we'll be hearing some of that. A lot of really cool Ethiopian free jazz in the mix as well. Some cool variety ahead of us for the next 3 hours, so stay tuned and enjoy. I'm Princess Dog Vomit, and I'm here every Sunday night from 2 to 5 a.m. for the Sound of the End Times on 89.9 FM WORT in Madison, Wisconsin. Enjoy.

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Listeners everywhere, it's Princess Dog Vomit. 1 hour into the sound of the end times here on 89.9 FM, WORT in Madison, Wisconsin. Where every Sunday night from 2 to 5 a.m., we have 3 hours of harsh noise, experimental music, and just weird stuff. I've been at this for many years now. Not stopped having fun. An hour ago, at the beginning of our show, we heard of Ramlak Bumbo with Yibirhan Eteret Selema, followed by In Order Lullaby with This Vessel is a Bullet Vest, DJ Fetch Snatch with Dagger Lobe, DJ Big Earth with Free Remix, and now we are hearing two tracks by Ukandans. One sound file for me. Four Against the Odds, followed by Song for Francis. If you missed me announcing earlier, tonight we are listening to stuff from Ethiopia. So some really cool variety in store.

Adonis Westfield. So thank you to everyone. Thank you to Hoki.

once more, listeners. It's Princess Dog Vomit here once again at the 4 a.m. hour. And we are 2 hours into the Sound of the End Times here on 89.9 FM WORT. Where tonight we are exploring experimental music from Ethiopia. 1 hour ago, during our last voice break, we were hearing a live rendition of two tracks by Ukandians, something like that. Four Against the Odds, followed by Song for Francis. In order after that, Imperial Tiger Orchestra with an untitled track featuring Atenesh Wasi, The X, and Getachew McCry. I'm going to try to pronounce this. Ainochi Terabu/Shemanmuanye. Something like that. You can always go on the website, wortfm.org, and see this playlist rather than hear me speak it. Especially for artists and track titles like this next one that use I don't know if it's a different language or just some special characters, but I can't even attempt to pronounce it, unfortunately. So you'll have to go on the website and see it. After that, we heard Yebmbo, Y-E-B-M-B-O. The track title of that same word that I just failed to pronounce, Y-E-B-M-B-O, but it's the number two after that. Kamlak Bumbo with Tika. Kwankwa with Yaini Abeba. And this track that we're hearing right now is Kamlak Tay with Untitled Bumbo. It's gonna go for another 5 minutes or so. Then we've got some other fun Ethiopian sounds for this last hour. Stay tuned and enjoy.

0: beaucoup. Thank you very much. Okay.
1: Also. All right.

All right, listeners, it's that time. We have just under 10 minutes left in the show. But you've been listening to The Sound of the End Times with your host, Princess Dog Vomit, here on 89.9 FM WORT in Madison, Wisconsin, where this week we've been exploring experimental music and noise from Ethiopia. During our last hour,

during our last voice break, we were hearing Untitled Bimbo, BMBO, by Kamlak Taye. And after that, in order, we heard Mugwet with Together. Kunono, number one, with Nibala Mumbanda / Konono Wah Wah Wah. Took a 420 break during that to hear Marijuana by Issa. Ethiopian Records with In My Sleep after that. Asfal Tsege with Ye Salame. Suryash Abiye with Arada. That's what we're hearing right now. And we should have time for one more after this. At least a portion of it, at the very least. We'll be hearing Tesfe Wabu Wabu Abeba. Abeba. And that should take us to the top of the hour. And I will be back next week for more weird sounds. This is a really fun one, hearing some cool stuff from Ethiopia. You can always go on the website, wrtfm.org, to see this playlist, because there were a few that I'm sure I mispronounced, and even some that had some characters that were simply impossible to even attempt to pronounce. I digress. We'll hear the rest of this track, and then the majority of that track by Tesfe Wabu Wube, and that'll be that. Enjoy. Bye for now.

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2: This is Bird Note. I'm J. Drew Lanham, an ornithologist, naturalist, and writer. I'm often asked, what's your favorite bird? My standard response is, the one with feathers. Birds deserve more than the disappearing by billions and reducing them to just names on a list. But here's the recent taxonomy of my obsessions, selected birds of the moment, annotated by Y. White-crowned sparrow. Envying the brown ignored thing, all sparrows and BIPOC are top of the list. Loggerhead shrike. Stuck on a raptorial passerine, this bad boy is a songbird that hunts. Bobolink, aka rice bird. Black birds are my birds. History lesson. Rice bird ancestors shared the terror and toil in low country rice fields with enslaved black people. They were persecuted for eating the rice that made the planter class filthy rich so they could enslave even more black people and grow more rice. See the cycle? There you have it. Three fave birds and why. This list is subject to change and right soon. Stay tuned. I'm J. Drew Lanham.
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1: 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Good morning and hello, gentle listener. 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My name is Brian Johnson, and I've brought with me some brand new releases to share with you today. 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And if you'd like to take a chance, you can always call into the studio at 608-321-9593. Again, that's 608-321-9593. I'm usually a bit preoccupied during the show, flying around from one channel to another to bring you the lovely music that you, I trust, enjoy. First up in today's program is a new release on Metier Records, an album called Cliff Edge. It's by an Irish composer, David Wallace. The ensemble that plays the music today is a bass clarinet, piano, harp, violin, viola, clarinet, and there's voice as well. It's a fairly abstract work, composed between 2006 and 2025. The vocals on it remind me of Chinese opera. Which, in the right amounts, is a very pleasurable experience. So, first up, the album Cliff Edge. A brand new release. So, let's dive in, shall we?

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It's 6 a.m. in Madison, Wisconsin, and you just heard that over WORT FM 89.9.

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The program is Listen Adventurously, and I am your guide on this week's adventure. My name is Brian Johnson. Listen Adventurously is a show dedicated to 21st century classical music. And in this hour of the program, we'll be playing from a brand new release, Horacio Radulescu, Complete Piano Works. These are compositions written between 1967 and 2007. We'll be listening to selections from the first disc of this release on Metier Records. It's a brand new release. The composer was born in Bucharest in 1974. He became a French citizen. Music is self-described as spectral music. Covers neoclassical to European modernism. The music is performed by Ian Pace on piano, who is a professor of music at St. George's University of London. I picked this out especially for you this morning. And I hope you enjoy it as much as I have and will as I listen to it again with you early this morning.

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1: This is Bird Note. I'm J. Drew Lanham, an ornithologist, naturalist, and writer. I'm often asked, what's your favorite bird? My standard response is, the one with feathers. Birds deserve more than the disappearing by billions and reducing them to just names on a list. But here's the recent taxonomy of my obsessions, selected birds of the moment, annotated by Y. White-crowned sparrow. Envying the brown ignored thing, all sparrows and BIPOC are top of the list. Loggerhead shrike. Stuck on a raptorial passerine, this bad boy is a songbird that hunts. Bobolink, aka rice bird. Blackbirds are my birds. History lesson. Rice bird ancestors shared the terror and toil in low country rice fields with enslaved black people. They were persecuted for eating the rice that made the planter class filthy rich so they could enslave even more black people and grow more rice. See the cycle? There you have it. Three fave birds and why. This list is subject to change and right soon. Stay tuned. I'm J. Drew Lanham.
0: 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Tomorrow morning, Sustain Dane's Sustainable Breakfast Series will present Muscle Up for Water Conservation. 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To register, go to SustainDane.org. 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

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Horatio Redlutsku. It's complete solo piano works as performed by Ian Pace. We'll return to that now.

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Specifically, you're listening to a program called Listen Adventurously, which is a focus on 21st century classical music. I am your guide on this week's adventure. My name is Brian Johnson, and I'm happy to share some music with you this morning. Third and final hour of the program, we'll listen to selections from a brand new release on Toccata Classics called The European Guitar. The album is a survey of guitar music. Music written for guitar in countries other than South America, Latin America, and Spain. It pulls together music from Albania, Estonia, France, Serbia, Greece, and the British Isles. Selections are performed by Eleftheria Gutzia. These are very tuneful selections. And I hope they give you comfort as you face a new week. So let's get started on that. The European Guitar from Toccata Classics.

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0: 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And while you're doing that, we'll return to selections from a new release called The European Guitar.

0: We've been listening to selections from The European Guitar, a brand new release on Toccata Classics. The guitarist is Officier Cotier. It's 8 o'clock and you're listening to WORT-FM 89.9, WORTFM.org. The program has been Listen Adventurously, and I have been your guide on this week's adventure. My name is Brian Johnson. The show specializes in 21st century classical music. I'll be coming back to you next week with more beautiful music to share with you. I enjoy our time together, and I trust you do too. So thank you.
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2: World Health Organization, or WHO Chief Tedros Adhanom Ghebreyesus, told reporters on Thursday that the Ebola outbreak in the Democratic Republic of Congo, or DRC, is spreading more quickly than any previous outbreak. He said that in 2018 to 2020, it took more than 10 months to reach 2,000 confirmed cases. But this time, it only took 2 months for there to be over 2,000 confirmed cases, and it is now the third largest Ebola outbreak on record. According to government data, the number of confirmed Ebola cases in the DRC increased to 2,124 on Thursday, although the WHO has said that the true tally could be at least double that. Tedros said that 377 people have recovered from Ebola in the DRC, showing that with early diagnosis and safe care, this disease can be survived and stopped. In Uganda, the last remaining Ebola patient was discharged on Thursday, starting a 42-day countdown after which it can be declared Ebola-free, according to the Uganda Health Ministry. Uganda had 20 cases of Ebola since mid-May, 15 of which were people infected in the DRC who then traveled to Uganda.
3: We reported last week that the Malian government appeared to have recovered the upper hand in battles with rebels in the north of the country, where they had retaken a major army camp in the town of Anafis. However, yesterday, as the convoy of the Malian army and its Russian mercenary allies traveled out of Anafis on its way back to their base at Gao, it was ambushed by the Azawad Liberation Front separatists and jihadists affiliated with Al-Qaeda and suffered a serious setback. The attack was said to be one of the deadliest suffered by the army in recent years. Several vehicles in the convoy were targeted, and at least 50 soldiers were killed, according to a report released today. The jihadists affiliated with Al-Qaeda and the Azawad Liberation Forces lay in ambush after retiring from their losing battle at Anafis and then attacked the convoy as they left for their home base. A government plane arrived and attempted to bomb the rebels, but poor weather prevented the aircraft from hitting their targets. A local official from the north said that the vehicles had been burned and military equipment was destroyed or seized by separatists and jihadist groups.
2: Off the coast of Myanmar, 500 Rohingya refugees are feared dead, as UN agencies reported on Thursday that two boats, one carrying around 280 people and the other carrying around 250, capsized in early July. The boats are believed to have set sail from Myanmar's Rakhine State, home to most Rohingya Muslims, in late June and lost contact with officials shortly after their departures. This came after more boat tragedies in early May, in which 427 Rohingya refugees fleeing Bangladesh were believed to have drowned. Only 87 people survived those incidents. In response, 26 Rohingya diaspora groups signed a statement in late May, condemning the, quote, deadly consequences of regional inaction and global neglect, unquote, as well as the genocidal campaigns in Myanmar and the inhumane refugee camp conditions in Bangladesh that force millions of Rohingya Muslims to repeatedly become displaced. In 2025 alone, more than 6,500 Rohingya fled and nearly 900 were reported dead or missing. Globally, it was the highest mortality rate of any major refugee and migrant sea journey, according to the UNHCR.
3: In China, 29 countries signed an agreement establishing the World Artificial Intelligence Cooperation Organization, known as WAICO, last Thursday. This was announced at this year's World AI Conference, at which Chinese President Xi Jinping announced China as the hopeful pioneer of AI development and governance globally. The 29 signee countries included Russia, Serbia, Kazakhstan, Pakistan, Laos, Indonesia, South Africa, Senegal, Brazil, Venezuela, and Cuba. Under the agreement, WAICO will be an independent, intergovernmental, and international headquarters chartered by the UN and headquartered in Shanghai. The organization's stated aim is a people-centered approach to safe AI development. Analysts say that this development might eventually put China ahead of the U.S. in their race to control chip-based technology production, like that of advanced military weapons and AI-powered systems. Currently, the U.S. takes the lead in semiconductor production, while Beijing takes the lead in cheap energy generation and data center growth. The U.S. has therefore restricted semiconductor shipments to companies tied in any way to China's mainland, while Beijing has barred exports of certain devices and critical minerals to U.S. firms in return.
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Good morning. It's 8:06, and you're listening to the Monday 8 o'clock buzz on WORT 89.9 FM Madison and WORTFM.org. This is Brian Standing. Madison filmmaking production company Cut the Deck Creative inches closer to the premiere of their new film, The Park People. We'll talk with director Corey Hull and cinematographer David Gunther. And Madison activist and citizen journalist Michelle Ellinger Lindley digs into the campaign finance reports of candidates for Wisconsin governor, so you don't have to. And finally, Wisconsin Public Radio Capital Bureau Chief Sean Johnson joins us to help us decipher the sudden chaos in the Democratic primary for Wisconsin governor. We'll have all that, plus a smattering of announcements and some tasty tunes served up by our engineer, John Wilson, along with the Outdoor Adventure Report, coming up right after this.

0: It's 8:09. You're listening to the 8 o'clock buzz on WORT. This is Brian Standing. Back in 2024, WORT welcomed a University of Wisconsin student film crew into our studio to shoot a short called Tuned In, which takes place in fictional community radio station WALE. Prop posters for made-up local bands still grace the walls of our Combo A studio. The director of Tuned In, Corey Hall, has graduated with a degree in film and graphic design and has stayed in the Madison area, forming the video and film production company Cut the Deck Creative. Cut the Deck's latest film, The Park People, currently in production, will be shot entirely in Madison. Producer and director Corey Hall joins us in the studio, along with co-producer and cinematographer David Gunther. Welcome, Corey.
1: Thanks for having us. Excited to be here.
0: Welcome, David.
2: Yeah, thank you.
0: So, Corey, what's it like to be back in the WRT studios?
1: It's cool. I love this place. I mean, it's just got such a community feel, and I'm all here for it. So it's cool to be back.
0: So last time you were here, you were over in our Combo A studio, which was basically the set for your film Tuned In. You know what? Tell us a little bit about what you've been doing since you did that, and how you formed Cut the Deck Creative.
1: Yeah. So Cut the Deck Creative, we founded when David and I were in college still. So it just hit our 5-year birthday, which is pretty exciting. And then when we did the capstone course, which is where Tuned In was filmed, we met a bunch of the people that we still work with. And since graduating from that class, a lot of the people from that course kind of stuck together. We've made a bunch of movies since then.
0: So are you focused exclusively on narrative film, or do you make commercial products? I mean, what does Cut the Deck Creative do?
1: Yeah, we do a lot of commercial stuff, a lot of music as well. But we love narrative stuff, documentaries as well. So that's kind of our bread and butter. And whenever we have time to do all those things, we really focus in and hit those.
0: So, David, tell us a little bit about how you got involved with Cut the Deck.
2: Corey and I met back in middle school, so we've been friends for a long time. And then, got wind with another friend that he was trying to do it, and I was like, well, you know, I got to get my name in the hat. And then we kind of just divvied up roles, and as we grew together, we fell in love with what we wanted to do, and then got into a synergy of working.
0: So what's the market like these days for video and film production? I mean, there's so much stuff out on YouTube. Everybody's got a video camera in their pocket these days. How does something like Cut the Deck production company, what kind of business do you do? Who's hiring you as a client? And what do you do to compete with sort of these cheap video cameras everywhere?
2: Yeah, I guess two parts. One is we are some of the cheap video cameras. I think that we've invested a lot into gear and get some certain level of quality. But what's nice is you can, as long as you can convince two people or a business or anybody to trust someone, a lot of people take their shot for a younger person. And passion is the most key selling point for a lot of our clients. And those clients being Madison local businesses, a lot of nonprofits and other organizations around Wisconsin who are looking for quality like storytelling. And they can trust us to kind of capture what they're going for because we get it. And we have a lot of grassroots backgrounds, I guess, in a lot of the time we spend with outside of work, But yeah.
0: Well, let's talk about the film in production right now, The Park People. Corey, what's the film about?
1: Yeah, so Quiet Park shuts down very unexpectedly and quietly, and then there's this group of neighbors that all band together and try to save it, and they encounter a lot of roadblocks and nonsensical bureaucracy and a lot of politics that is very akin to the world right now.
0: So it's a fantasy, basically.
1: It's a, right. Has nothing to do with the real world.
0: Where are you shooting it?
1: So we're going to be shooting at B.B. Clark Beach Park. Okay. That's the park that gets shut down in the movie. And then we're going to be filming kind of around that neighborhood and then up at the Capitol and the whole luxury apartment block. And then we're also hoping to film at a few other parks like Tenney Park, Yohara Place Park, James Madison.
0: Now, is it set in Madison or is it a fictional setting?
1: It's a fictional setting just because we have a lot of corruption in the government. Okay. And Madison is... pretty good as far as we know about that. So we didn't want to, you know.
0: Didn't want to annoy anyone unnecessarily, especially if you need shooting permits.
1: Exactly.
0: And tell me about the cast. Who's in it?
1: Currently, we haven't started casting.
0: Okay.
1: We did make a proof of concept short film, though. So those people kind of have like the top spots if they want it back. But we'll do a whole audition process later this year.
0: So where are you in the production process exactly?
1: The script is written. It'll probably go under a few more rounds of revisions, especially as we start casting and getting locations and getting into the locations and scouting and all that. But currently we're fundraising right now. And we're taking a very like crowdfunding approach to it. So we have like a crowdfunding website where people can kind of pitch in little amounts. And then we're also hoping to maybe get some bigger people that possibly would invest. And then from there, then we'll start casting, getting locations, pre-vising, which means going to the locations and figuring out what things look like there. And then we'll shoot next spring and summer.
0: So David, when you're looking at location shooting from a cinematographer's standpoint, are you looking at how can I shoot this so it looks like Madison, or how can I shoot this so nobody knows where it is?
2: Yeah, I mean, that's going to be a hard balance as we go through, you know, trying to get that Madison culture. I think we're definitely going to have some big icons and some notable points, especially because we're shooting at B.B. Clark. The lake is pretty, you know, it's clearly Lake Monona. So we're going to lean into that. And
0: hopefully it's not too algae filled, unless you want, or that's written into the script.
2: Yeah, you know, maybe there's a bunch of blue green and our characters can decide not to go in there, you know.
0: preserve the lovely local park with the toxic algae.
2: Yes, exactly.
0: And tell us about the script. Who's doing the screenwriting?
1: Yeah, so I wrote the script. I got the idea about 2 years ago now. And since then, I've just been developing it. The first draft was a finalist in the Wisconsin Screenplay Competition, which was pretty cool. And then since then, you know, just been workshopping it, getting a lot of feedback, going back, making changes, and
0: Tell me about the workshopping process. How does that work? We hear about that in Hollywood, but in a local film context, who are you sharing the script with?
1: Yeah, so we're lucky enough to have a pretty good network of other filmmakers, you know, people that we've met, people who, you know, we've heard about or have heard about us, and then we kind of get connected. And then a lot of, like, family. Honestly, I really trust my mom especially to always kind of revise my work and give it to me straight.
0: Okay.
1: So that's always helpful. But yeah, I mean, anyone who's willing to read the script, I always give them the script. And then, you know, I always love hearing their thoughts because it's from all those different perspectives that you get a lot of really good nuggets of feedback.
0: And you mentioned a proof of concept short. How does that process work?
1: Yeah. So we took the feature and we were trying to figure out how to make it work and like something we can show people for like, you know, 10 minutes, just watch this and it'll give you the idea of the movie. And it's kind of tough because the feature's a big, like, adventure movie where they, like, go all around the city and they're, you know, figuring out all this random stuff. So we had to figure out, like, what scene it would be. So we ended up shooting just the park shutting down. And there's a lot of, like, chaos that ensues, like, when the park shuts down. And we've got these hippies protesting it. And then this young couple, like, not really knowing what to do with it. And
0: hippies in Madison protesting. Like,
1: exactly.
0: Like you said, a fantasy
1: exactly,
0: piece.
1: Exactly, yeah.
0: And so you mentioned it's an adventure movie. Are there stunts involved in this?
1: There are a few stunts, yeah.
0: Okay.
1: Yeah.
0: Can you reveal anything or would that be too much to...
1: Yeah. Well, the whole movie opens with these young girls pushing a shopping cart down a hill and kind of bobcarting in it. Just because the B.B. Clark Hill is so iconic. And I was like, it'd be kind of fun if we pushed a shopping cart down there. So that's one of the first things we got to figure out.
0: Yeah, and how to do that safely without killing your actors.
1: Exactly, yeah.
0: Yeah, that's always a good practice, right, I think, in film production.
1: Yeah.
0: And you mentioned you're doing some fundraising on this. How's that going?
2: Pretty well. We did a screening with other films that were shot in Wisconsin by Wisconsin filmmakers, all centered around parks. So we did that at the Barrymore last week, which was pretty successful. So we'd like to do some other small screenings, which is lovely, just word of mouth base. But the main fundraising is through a platform called Seed and Spark, which is just like a GoFundMe, Indiegogo type thing, designed specifically for filmmakers. So we can tell a little bit more about the story, give some incentives, and outline everything.
0: Are there such things as grants still available, or are those all dried up?
2: They're mostly dry, but grant season kind of comes later in the year, and which will be nice because we'll have much, you know, more roots inside our campaign, so we'll be able to kind of push for that and show that other people are interested. So we'll be under our grant writing with our team very shortly.
0: Who's your intended audience?

0: else? Or?
1: Well, I mean, a lot of movies are online, and then can you monetize that? Is that?
0: Yeah, they're monetizing. Some people put it behind like their own paywall on their own site, which is a possibility. But a lot of the monetization comes from like road shows. You know, like I mentioned, that Barrymore show, if we're able to do that, and, you know, Milwaukee, someone gets wind of it and wants to show it there, we can, you know, take it around. And then it's nice because Corey and I get to go there and talk. But direct to distributor is possible through bigger platforms like Tubi, Prime, stuff like that. Might pick it up and be interested.
1: Okay, we've been speaking with the Park People director Corey Hull and cinematographer David Gunther. To find out more about the production, go to cutthedeck.co. Corey, David, thank you both for joining us.
0: Yes, thank you.
2: That was fun.
1: And we'll be back with the Outdoor Adventure Report, some announcements, and the Song of the Week coming up right after this.

0: Day 21, you're listening to the 8 o'clock buzz on WORT. This is Brian Standing. It's time once again for the Outdoor Adventure Report with Master Naturalist Paul Noldner. Take it away, Paul.
1: Hey, thanks, Brother Brian, and thank you, WORT, for covering all things natural. Your Outdoor Adventure Report for this week, Monday, July 20 to Sunday, July 26, is brought to you by your Madison Fund, Friends of Urban Nature, Parks, Environmental, and Friends Groups, helping connect Madison and kids with nearby nature all year round. Join the fun outdoors. Our favorite summer bird this week is the common yellow-throat, an unmistakably bright yellow bird with a black Batman mask that sings a lilting witchety, witchety, witchety call in low bushes along shorelines and wetlands. All around Madison, you can hear them. This past week, featured a fascinating Willow Creek expedition, a nature workout, plants for pollinators, wacky weather and tree health, fish camp birding, sit spot birding, creek monitoring, native tree and martin projects, and a bee talk about why Madison needs to preserve large areas and parks with native wildflowers as refugia at Hartmeyer and other locations. 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Learn about bee biology, adaptations, species of bees, and endangered rusty-patched bumblebees. I learned from Elizabeth last week that bees do survive this smoky weather and do okay. I'm glad to hear that. Join naturalist Jeff Steele on a special free nighttime moth walk Friday evening, July 24, 8:30 at Cherokee Marsh North. This is an amazing walk. 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Bring a flashlight or headlamp, and if you have it, a mosquito-proof headlamp would be helpful. 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

0: 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Get outdoors this week, walk along a wetland or shoreline, and listen for the witchety, witchety, witchety, a bright yellow, yellow throat with a dashing black mask. It's naturally fun.
1: Thank you, Paul. And that brings us to the song of the week. John Wilson, what do you have for us today?
2: Well, just like yesterday afternoon, many of us in our American listening audience were cheering for a bunch of Spanish men that we had honestly never heard of before. This morning, we're going to take some time to listen to music from a couple of Spanish men that we've never heard of before. In honor of Spain winning the World Cup yesterday, today we have Yan, a Spanish duo who, as far as I can tell, only released one 45 single in 1983. This is the B-side called Camino a Venus, so enjoy.

0: When the Watergate scandal was breaking in the 1970s, the White House anonymous source codenamed Deep Throat famously advised Washington Post reporters Carl Bernstein and Bob Woodard to follow the money. Our next guest has taken it upon herself to do just that with an in-depth analysis of how Wisconsin's gubernatorial candidates earned and spent their campaign cash. Michelle Ellinger Lindley is a neighborhood activist, longtime organizer, and a self-described campaign finance nerd turned citizen journalist. She's been looking through the publicly available campaign finance reports for each candidate for governor. Michelle Ellinger Lindley joins us now by phone. Welcome back to the 8 o'clock buzz.
1: Hey, Brian. Thanks for having me.
0: So how did you start doing this? I mean, you've been posting these sort of summaries on Facebook to your friends, but what inspired you to go through all this work?
1: Well, I think that one of the things with campaign work is it's very specific, and it's a very specific skill set. And once you have it, you don't unhave it. And I am one of those people who really digs in deep on some of these things. And just my personal experience doing campaign work, both as a volunteer and more recently in a professional role, I've seen some pretty wild things happen in campaign reports. So I always look them over and I get very excited when they drop, when it's campaign season. It's very nerdy.
0: How many hours have you spent putting these things together?
1: More recently, it was just a couple of hours, but when they came out the other night, I was definitely tapping my foot all day waiting for them. So, yeah, it was a late night.
0: So let's talk about some of the candidates. Let's start on the Republican side. And you talked about Tom Tiffany's report. How much money did he raise and where did it come from?
1: Well, I mean, when you look at what he raised, like I put that in quotations, right? It's like he raised over $8 million in this period. These reports came from January 1st through June 30th. He says, well, you know, I raised $8 million, blah, blah, blah, blah, blah. And the thing is that $8 million is a lot of money if you're thinking, oh my gosh, she has that much momentum, that many donors. No, because 6.4 million of that came directly from the Republican Party of Wisconsin. And a lot of it was given in May and June of this year. So they consolidated a lot of that money and put it right into it. Campaign finance law changed back in 2015. So legally, when folks contribute to party, the party has, there's no limit to what they can donate to a campaign. So it's a way that big donors get through that red tape, including people like Dan Hendricks. We know her as the billionaire extraordinaire from Beloit.
0: Talk about some of the political action committees that donated to the Tiffany campaign.
1: He's got a bunch of them, but the ones that stood out to me the most were, of course, folks like Koch. That's a notorious one for anybody that was involved in the Act 10 protests. We know exactly who those folks are. But also Enbridge, that's an environmental-related big red flag. And then my personal favorite on that one's the Anti-Woke Fund, which I didn't even look into, but that sounds pretty funny.
0: It does. You don't know anything about what the Anti-Woke Fund is?
1: No, I didn't look it up. I haven't had time. Are you kidding? It's an exhausting week, Brian.
0: So let's turn to the hot race going on right now. Now, which is on the Democratic side, the most startling thing is that Sarah Rodriguez has suspended her campaign. David Crowley, who was out, is now back in. And a lot of the people who endorse Sarah Rodriguez are now pivoting and endorsing David Crowley. Let's start with the Sarah Rodriguez campaign. You took a look at those campaign finance reports. What did you find?
1: Oh, my gosh. A mess. A big mess. I was just absolutely shocked. And, you know, hers was the last one to come in on the 15th. So it came in literally right at the buzzer, right? I had already read through the other reports and had those in mind. And then hers hits and I'm like, oh my gosh, this is a mess. There were so many things that just confused me. Of course, the first thing I looked at was what her cash on hand was, which at the time she was listing as just under $35,000, which is nowhere near enough to run a governor campaign and certainly not enough to pay for the ad buys that her campaign had just announced. They said they were going to spend $1 million on ad buys. That's just not possible with $35,000 in cash. So the other part of that was that I saw that there were $150,000 plus in incurred obligations, which means that her campaign owes money. So effectively had no money And just looking through it also, there were just so many kind of careless mistakes. I focus a lot on local races, and so I've seen volunteer run small operation, like alder races, things like that, that there's mistakes that are made. Usually what happens is somebody just corrects them, amends it, and puts it back in. But these were just some really significant mistakes.
0: In terms of dollar amount or in terms of the types of errors they were, or both?
1: Both. There were things that were just straight up missing. There were a lot of double recorded. So something that was made on a certain day and had showed three or four of the same thing. There were also a bunch of contributions that were listed as transfers out, which seemed to be transfers in, but I wasn't really clear on that. There was also one from the Wisconsin Federation of Republican Women, which was very confusing. From what I gather, what happened was they had put in the wrong committee number, which I guess when you're doing these larger campaign reports, you can enter a committee number and it will pull up that committee. And it sounds like somebody just entered the wrong number because the Wisconsin Federation of Republican Women put out a comment about it and said, statement about it and said, this was not us.
0: It wasn't us. We didn't do that.
1: Yeah.
0: Rodriguez got a lot of money from some of the unions.
1: Sure did.
0: What happened to all that? Where did it go?
1: It's a really good question. I don't think we're going to know the answer to that for a while, at least, because what happened was they put in this report right at the buzzer, like I said, and it said that her campaign had about $35,000 in cash. And then they amended it and it said that she had over $600,000 in cash. And then her campaign came out and said, I'm sorry to laugh. This is not funny. This is really not funny. It's not funny. It's just so ridiculous. I can't believe it. And then basically, you know, said, hey, that was also an error. It actually is closer to the $35,000. I don't know. And that's sort of the scary thing. From reading the reports, it's really hard to tell. They're going to need to sift through and actually figure out what the actual numbers are, because she's going to have quite a campaign debt. Potentially, or a campaign surplus, potentially. We don't know.
0: Because the reports they're so scattered, you can't tell.
1: Exactly. It's very difficult to sift through. And I was upset to see that one of the biggest donors was Ask Me People, which, as you know, is the employee organization for Ask Me, which represents a lot of people statewide. You know, that is funded directly from the members. It's sort of infuriating to me to think about the hardest working people putting their money in, and then their money just goes poof. And where did it go? We don't have an answer to that.
0: How would things get that bad in a campaign at that level? What would have to happen for those kinds of egregious errors to occur?
1: An awful lot of mismanagement. This is something that sort of happens within circles of campaigns. They'll have a named treasurer, somebody that is the person that's on the little paid for tagline that people notice, and they say, oh, that person backs her and is their treasurer. And other people are doing the books and they just sign off on it. But in her case, that treasurer really wasn't doing any of the work. It sounds like her campaign manager was doing it, which is just an insane amount of responsibility for a campaign manager, especially at that level. That level of responsibility for one person is just unreal. I don't understand how it happened, truth be told.
0: Well, let's take a look at some of the other candidates who hopefully have somewhat more solid financial reporting. Why don't we start with David Crowley? What have you been able to find out about him?
1: Yeah, so obviously I looked at his report the other day when I was doing sort of an analysis on everybody's. I didn't include him, but I, of course, did look at it. And the first thing that I noticed is he does still have $315,000 left.
0: Is that a decent sum at this point of the campaign?
1: Yes, it's actually very comparable to what everyone else sort of has that's in the running at the moment. It's definitely not a small amount of money. The thing about Crowley, though, is he raised $250,000 this period. So really, he's not had that momentum with his donation. So in order to keep on par with that, he would have to do a significant amount of fundraising right now. He had about $8,000 in local PAC money, mostly trades and local coalitions. But the important thing to remember is that if he is, like I was talking about earlier with Tom Tiffany, if he is the Democrat favorite, if he's the one that is propped up as the person we want to win, the party could really dump a lot of money into his race if they wanted to.
0: David Crowley received an interesting early contribution from a celebrity. Tell us who that was.
1: I believe it was from Sean Penn.
0: The actor, yeah. Sean Penn.
1: Yeah, that was very strange.
0: That's a peculiar connection. I wonder, we probably will never know.
1: I actually haven't had a moment to dive into that, but it is interesting.
0: How about Francesca Hong? What does her campaign look like?
1: Well, she's running a pretty solid grassroots campaign. It's pretty impressive, I will say. The money that's coming in is coming from all over the place. It's not concentrated to one area. It's more like clusters. There's very obvious clusters in Madison and Milwaukee and the suburbs, and then also in Green Bay, Wausau, La Crosse. So it's obvious. Francesca Hung is all over the place in Wisconsin. She has organization all over the place, and they have a lot of volunteers on the ground. So I think that's where the money is coming from. She has more of those small amount donations, the $10 to $15, $25 range than anybody else.
0: Now, Hong has made a point of saying that she's not taking political action committee money for corporate or national pay. Is that borne out in the reports that you've reviewed?
1: Yep, it is exactly what she has said she would do.
0: Let's take a look at Kelda Royce. Now, she's a sitting minority leader in the state Senate, has obviously run campaigns before. One would expect that she'd be pretty well connected. Is that borne out in the reports?
1: Kelda Royce is no stranger to campaigning. She has been running for office or in office one way or another since about 2009. So Kelda knows what she's doing in terms of campaigning. She's done pretty well with her fundraising. She also has a pretty solid foundation of personal connection and personal money that she's put in the beginning. Added to that, she's also gotten the endorsement of WEAC, which is, you know, the statewide former teachers union employee organization. So they've actually given her close to, I think it's a little over $90,000. But yes, she has a lot of inside connections in the party, and she knows how to fundraise for sure.
0: Now let's turn to Mandela Barnes. You could say that Mandela Barnes has almost the opposite strategy of Francesca Hung. Describe what you're seeing in Barnes's finances.
1: Yeah, Mandela Barnes has raised more this period than anybody else. He raised close to $850,000. He has about $200,000 cash on hand, so he spent a lot higher rate than other folks have. But he has tapped more into the national progressive networks. So a lot of his big ticket funding is coming from Washington. It's coming from those connections that he made when he was running against Ron Johnson for U.S. Senate. He has built those types of connections, and he has a couple of high-profile national figures that are appearing on his campaign finance reports, too. So obviously, people are watching Wisconsin. They want to help out with this race, and so people are investing in Mandela in that way.
0: And finally, let's talk about Joel Brennan. I'm not sure many people are very familiar with Joel Brennan at all. He seems to be a sort of a latecomer to the race and hasn't held significant public office before. How is he financing his campaign?
1: Well, Joel's not taking any PAC money as well. He's only had one PAC contribution, and that was from the Operating Engineers Union. That was $2,000. And he's got about the same amount as everybody else in cash. It's really obvious to me that he has a lot of Milwaukee connections, especially tied into former Mayor Tom Barrett's legacy campaign networks. So it looks like he's tapping into some of those traditional ones in the Milwaukee area.
0: If you're going to summarize sort of the state of the race, what would you say that all of this information has told you about the race for governor this year?
1: A lot of it's playing out like it typically does, but some of it just isn't, because you would expect some of these folks to be polling higher than they are. You look at somebody who has the fundraising power of some of these folks, and yet they're in the Marquette polls. We're only polling in the single digits. That's surprising to me. Usually people end their campaigns when they're running out of money. So it's a little surprising to me that Crowley dipped out as he still had $300,000. The way that things have gone with Francesca Hung proves that grassroots networking can still work. Organizing is a dying skill set. To find people that know how to do it and do it well is really difficult. That's part of the reason that I still do this kind of work. There's so few people doing it, and we need good mentors for those that want to. I think that her candidacy and the way that her campaign has gone is a sign that we still have folks that want to learn and that are pushing through and doing it well.
0: All right. We've been speaking with activist, organizer, and self-described campaign finance nerd, Michelle Ellinger-Lindley. Thank you so much for joining us on the 8 o'clock buzz.
1: Yep. Thanks for having me.

0: sometimes it's rough and tough like leather. It's 8:44. You're listening to the 8 o'clock buzz on WORT. This is Brian Standing. With less than a month to go before the August 11th primary election, the race to succeed Wisconsin Governor Tony Evers erupted in chaos last week. On July 8th, Milwaukee County Executive David Crowley announced he was dropping out of the race after doing poorly in public-facing polls. At the time, Crowley did not endorse another candidate. Then, on July 12th, sitting Lieutenant Governor Sarah Rodriguez reported that she had fired her campaign manager for, quote, serious mismanagement and inaccuracies, unquote, in the campaign's financial reporting. 5 days later, Rodriguez announced she was suspending her campaign entirely, and the very next day, Crowley re-entered the race, armed with a new endorsement from outgoing Governor Tony Evers. Evers, up till then, had declined to endorse anybody, including either of his former lieutenant governors. Joining us on the phone now to help us make sense of all this is Sean Johnson, Capital Bureau Chief for Wisconsin Public Radio. Welcome to the 8 o'clock buzz.
1: Hey, Brian. Thanks for having me.
0: So how much of what's going on in the Democratic Party right now is a stop Hong campaign?
1: It seems like a lot of it, right? And it was sort of a, kind of an unspoken thing there for a while. But now that you've seen David Crowley get in and he may not be mentioning her by name, but he is saying he's referencing her campaign by talking about a Republican group running ads that mention her. Democrats feel like it, as a way to kind of support her. You now see that this is a case of a lot of Democrats saying we need an alternative to Hong in this primary.
0: So the obvious question here, though, is if there's an alternative to Hong, why Crowley? Barnes is ahead in the polls. He's leading in head-to-head matchups between Tiffany and various Democratic candidates. Barnes has the strongest showing. Hong is second. Crowley's way down the list in terms of head-to-head. Most people don't even know who he is. He seems like an odd choice to be the establishment standard bearer.
1: I think it's a very good question. And I think if it all works out for David Crowley, you will see Tony Evers and kind of his core team of political advisors say, see, we told you so. David Crowley was the right guy all along. If it doesn't work out, you can see some very obvious flaws in the plan, right? Because there's 3 weeks to go before the primary, 3 weeks and a couple days. That's just not a lot of time. And it's not like you have somebody, David Crowley is not someone like, you know, Tammy Baldwin, let's say, just a total hypothetical example. Tammy Baldwin, a household name stepping in at the last minute and something like this, everybody would say, oh, well, let's get out of the way and vote for Tammy. David Crowley has to introduce himself to people. He was in the race for many months and, you know, in the Marquette polling in this race, which is, it's tough to pull a primary like this, but Marquette had him at about 3%. So it's certainly a challenge for him, even with the backing of Governor Tony Evers, to get all Democrats to realize sort of in unison, he is sort of the centrist, traditional Democratic choice here and the alternative to Francesca Hong, the Democratic socialist.
0: And how angry is Mandela Barnes right now?
1: His statements have been the most scathing, to use a word that gets overused sometimes, but he's been pretty tough on David Crowley, because I do think, you know, I think all the candidates who remain in the race could make an argument that Crowley getting back in hurts them. You know, this was an opening, certainly is an opening for someone like Kel DeRoys or Joel Brennan, who haven't been able to kind of take hold of this race. But Mandela Barnes, once Sarah Rodriguez got out, seemed like, you know, he was in a decent position to potentially win this thing, or at least be kind of the candidate that is up there with Hong as one of the front runners. Mandela Barnes has name recognition, you know, and that just goes a long way in politics. Having run before, it's 2022 Senate campaign didn't work out the way he hoped and kind of left a bad taste with a number of Democrats. But just having been out there and run before does help quite a bit in politics. And so he has been reminding people that David Crowley got out of the race for a reason. He wasn't polling well, and is calling this campaign a Hail Mary.
0: So what do you make of Tony Evers' refusal to endorse anyone until this late date, including one sitting lieutenant governor and a former lieutenant governor who were on the same ticket with him? What does that say about Evers' support for any of these other candidates?
1: I'd love to know more about kind of the backstory. Obviously, he didn't like his lieutenant governors enough to get in for them. You know, there's something with Mandela Barnes where Tony Evers, it wasn't an automatic that he would jump in and endorse him. Same with Sarah Rodriguez. Sarah Rodriguez is somebody who announced her candidacy the day after Tony Evers said he was not going to run again, which can rub people wrong sometimes in politics. But it seemed like Team Evers was maybe willing to stand back and give her space, as it appeared that she was headed toward that, maybe like front runner status or among the front runners in the primary. But once she got out of the race, amid some serious, her campaign just fizzled overnight with her campaign finance troubles. I think it left a lot of Democrats wondering what the heck do we do now? And I think his late endorsement does reflect a real uncertainty in the race and a desire among some Democrats to have somebody tell them this is the way to go. Now, whether you're going to get Democratic voters in unison to agree with that, at a time when not everyone thinks what the governor's been doing is exactly what they want to be doing, that's a very open question right now, especially since you've had tens of thousands of people who have already cast ballots in this August primary with absentee votes. So they all cast their votes in a very different race than the one that people will be presented with who go to the polls on August 11th.
0: Seems like a good argument for ranked choice voting, doesn't it?
1: I mean, people who support ranked choice voting have certainly been making that case this season.
0: So, meanwhile, Kelda Royce is out there. She hasn't been doing all that great in the polls either, but here's a sitting Democratic minority leader in the Senate, longtime candidate, good at fundraising, good on the stump. Why isn't she getting more support?
1: Yes, so she's like the minority co-chair, the minority member on the budget committee.
0: I
1: think with Kelda, the challenge that she faces really specifically in this campaign is that she is, Francesca Hong really cuts into her support. The Kelda Royce base is Madison, Wisconsin. And as you go around Madison, Wisconsin, people are enthused, of course, about Francesca Hong. Kelda has her enthusiastic base of supporters for sure, but she can't claim this city alone. You know, this is not something where she can look to Madison and say, turn out for me. It's just split. It's also not a campaign where she can claim to be the choice of the progressive left. If you look back in 2018 when she ran for governor, she was kind of that candidate of the moment who many liberals said, you're for me. She was running to the left of Tony Evers that year. It didn't happen. Tony Evers won that primary going away. This year, she really can't make that claim. She's not the most progressive candidate in the race. And so it's just trouble. The trouble for Kelda Royce in this campaign is just kind of finding that lane that is hers. Yeah, she's in a difficult zone there. She hasn't been able to find that.
0: So let's talk about Francesca Hong. The argument coming from David Crowley and some of the other candidates is, hey, we need someone who can beat Tom Tiffany in the general election. Francesca Hong, you know, can't do that. And yet we just heard from looking at in another story about financial campaign reports that Hong has got an organization around the state. She's getting contributions from places like Green Bay and La Crosse that are the crucial swing areas in Wisconsin statewide elections. We know she's got a strong ground game. We know she's demonstrating that she's got some appeal around the state to an extent that we're really not seeing from these other candidates. And in the most recent polls, does pretty well against Tom Tiffany in some of the head-to-head matchups. Why is that really the issue, that Francesca Hong cannot win in a general election against Tom Tiffany? Or is it the Democratic Party fearing a Democratic Socialist takeover?
1: I can tell you, just like from the Democrats that I have talked to, I'm not describing all Democrats, but from the people who said, we got to consider Crowley getting in this race. I think there is a definite fear that she can't win in November, that her brand of politics excites the base, in that the support that you referenced out there is obviously very real. Her organization is noticeable in Wisconsin. And I don't think you'll find a group of supporters in this race more enthusiastic than hers. But a primary election is different than a general in Wisconsin. And her brand of politics is untested in a general election here. And so that's kind of the fear. And then when you saw the Republican Governors Association, or a group affiliated with the RGA, start running millions of dollars in ads that basically call her a very liberal candidate in Milwaukee and Madison, two markets where, you know, Democratic voters are about to go to the polls in a primary, the thought was, this is the Republican Party meddling in this primary and trying to boost Francesca Hong, because that's who they want to run against in November. That based on Republican, I mean, we have these public facing polls. Republicans are doing their own polls. Democrats are doing their own polls. And, you know, they feel like their polling is frankly better in a primary, in a low turnout primary, than these public polls. But Republicans are looking at the state of this race and saying, we would like to run against Francesca Hong, who we think is not viable in a November election. And that's why they're pouring millions of dollars into ads that mention her in these Democratic markets.
0: Now, it doesn't mean they're right. I mean, they could be misreading the tea leaves themselves, right?
1: I think this is a year when a lot of people may look back and say, wow, I didn't see that coming, and I don't know what they'll be reacting to, but it's an unusual year, yeah. It's a very Democratic cycle by the numbers. I mean, this is a Trump midterm, and his numbers are horrible right now. So there's one argument that says whoever wins the Democratic primary is going to be especially well-situated come November. And so Democrats, choose who you want and don't worry about, like, electability. Just choose where the party is right now. And November will take care of itself. I think there's another argument that says this is Wisconsin, land of 50-50 elections. And Democrats, if you do that, you do so at your own peril, because Tom Tiffany is waiting for you. He's running millions of dollars of ads that talk about how he loves everything in Wisconsin, from old fashions to the Packers. And you can kind of laugh that off, but that's going to be a formidable image that he's built up coming to the general election.
0: All right. We've been speaking with Sean Johnson, Capital Bureau Chief for Wisconsin Public Radio. Thank you so much for joining us on the 8 o'clock buzz.
1: Thanks, Brian.
0: And that wraps up our show for today. I'd like to thank our guests today, Park People Director Corey Hall and cinematographer David Gunther, organizer and activist Michelle Ellinger Lindley, and Wisconsin Public Radio Capital Bureau Chief Sean Johnson. Thanks to our producer, Tucker Ligursky, who helped wind up all the great guests you heard here today. Thanks to our engineer, John Wilson, who piloted the mighty WORT soundboard and graced us with the fine musical selections. If you'd like to find out more about the tunes John spun today, look up the Monday 8 o'clock buzz on spinatron.com. Thanks to our receptionist, Lori Rainey. This is WORT 89.9 FM Madison. 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My name is Brian Standing. Global Revolutions is coming your way right after the Insurgent Radio Kiosk.

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1: This is Bird Note. I'm J. Drew Lanham, an ornithologist, naturalist, and writer. I'm often asked, what's your favorite bird? My standard response is, the one with feathers. Birds deserve more than the disappearing by billions and reducing them to just names on a list. But here's the recent taxonomy of my obsessions, selected birds of the moment, annotated by Y. White-crowned sparrow. Envying the brown ignored thing, all sparrows and BIPOC are top of the list. Loggerhead shrike. Stuck on a raptorial passerine, this bad boy is a songbird that hunts. Bobolink, aka rice bird. Black birds are my birds. History lesson. Rice bird ancestors shared the terror and toil in low country rice fields with enslaved black people. They were persecuted for eating the rice that made the planter class filthy rich so they could enslave even more black people and grow more rice. See the cycle? There you have it. Three fave birds and why. This list is subject to change and right soon. Stay tuned. I'm J. Drew Lanham.
0: 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Tomorrow morning, Sustain Dane's Sustainable Breakfast Series will present Muscle Up for Water Conservation. Freshwater mussels are essential to the health of our lakes and rivers. 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To register, go to SustainDane.org. 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

Good morning. You are listening to WORT 89.9 FM. This is Global Revolutions, and I am Esti Dinor doing the whole 3 hours today. We started with a bit of a survey of the albums that Putumayo World Music put out. They are an independent record label based in New York City that was founded in 1993 by two people, Dan Storper and Michael Krause. And what they've been doing throughout the years is putting albums that have a specific theme. And they were, I mean, you know, think about it, 1993, that's pre-internet as we know it. So you did depend at the time on albums, on vinyl and tapes. And so they were very important at the time, because every year they released an album with 12 or so songs, and that was new world music that you probably couldn't get very easily elsewhere. So we started with Sadu from Estonia and Si Pole Si. Yeah, I don't know if you guessed this was Baltic. It's it sounded different. From there we went to that was a recent one, the 2026 compilation titled Club Putumayo. And we went from there to the 2024 album, and that was titled Mediterranean Cafe, and that was Karima Nate from Algeria. From there, we went to 2025, French Groove, and Arnold with Palace au Soleil. And you may have noticed the Afro-Brazilian grooves there. And then we went to Acoustic World from 2023, and to Germany and Dota Care. She started as an underground street musician in Berlin and then became one of Germany's leading modern socio-political singer-songwriters, though I'm not sure what that song is about. And then we went back to 2026, but that was Tropical Party

and Zezinho Noi with Minha Amiga Teodora from northeastern Brazil. That's kind of the party rhythms that they have there. We are going to go now to some serious stuff. We're going to start with Mdou Mokhtar from Niger and his song Funeral for Justice from 2024. Is a Tuareg guitarist, and that is an anthem again about the enduring socio-political aftermath of French colonial control in West Africa. After that, we'll go to Minab Golestan by the diaspora musical group Ajam, which is located in London, but it is made up of Iranian artists, and this song is a tribute to and mourning of the children killed during the February 2026 American bombing of a girls' school in southern Iran. And then after that, we'll go to things that are less heavy, but let's listen to Funeral for Justice.

0: Well, we will. I was supposed to. Oh, let's see if it's happening.
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0: And this set started with a funeral and ended with death, with various things in between. We started again with Mdou Mokhtar from Niger and Funeral for Justice. Then we went to the Iranian group Ajam featuring Mazi with Minab Golestan about the attack on the girls' school in southern Iran. From there, we went to Biba Dubi and Take a Bite. She is from the United Kingdom, born in the Philippines and raised in London. And then we went to Aruj Aftab from Pakistan, from her 2024 album Night Rain, and the piece was titled Rat Ki Rani. And then we went to Benjamin Medrano with Te Solte La Rienda, and that's from 2026. And a tribute to the ranchera writer Jose Alfredo Jimenez. Medrano was Mexico's first openly gay mayor and was shot and killed on July 7 inside an ice cream shop in Guadalajara at the age of 59. He was born in Nochistlan to a poor family, had 11 siblings. And as a child, he toured Mexico and the United States as a musician, and then he continued recording albums. And in 2013, he was elected mayor of Fresnillo, and yeah, like I said, became the first openly gay citizen in Mexico's history. We are going to go now to two songs by Native American folks, and I think that'll take us right to the weather.

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1: All right, we started with Fawn Wood and Tapwe Oma. She's from Canada, a Plains Cree and Coast Salish vocalist, and that was using the traditional indigenous round dance song framework to she talked about ancestral womanhood and healing, and that is from an album titled Early Hours that was put together by Bijiki from Wisconsin, which I hope you saw them at the Waterfront Festival. They are so wonderful, and of course I've been playing them. But that's that's an album in which there's one track by them and then the rest are by other folks. The second one was again from that same album by Keith Sekola, titled Zogi Poon. He is from the United States, an Anishinaabe native music pioneer, and that song was in the Ojibwe language. And we ended with Joaquim Ramos and As Carvoeiras from the album titled Portuguese Sound Archives, Historic and Rare, Volume 2, that came out in 2025. But it's old recording that were pulled from fieldwork ethnomusicology tapes. So a preservation, historical preservation, and it's documenting the traditional vocal lament sung by rural working class coal miners. And you are listening to WORT 89.9 FM. And Rob is here with the weather, I believe, yeah?
2: Yes. Heavens, I can hear myself.
1: You can hear yourself?
2: Yes, I'm used to not hearing myself for some reason.
1: Last time, or maybe the last two times, were my last, I hope, the last thing that I didn't do right.
2: I see, yes.
1: I'm very proud of how good I've become on the board and all that.
2: Oh, very good. If that's your last mistake ever on the air, I'm impressed already, so.
1: Thank you. Well, tell us about the weather.
2: Okay, yes, well, very well. First of all, if you'd like something to look at while you're listening to the weather, you might find your way to the station's weather page under the weather item in the news and talk menu or at wortfm.org/weather, and I'll talk about the water vapor view of the contiguous U.S. up at the top of the featured images there in a few minutes, and maybe also the 72-hour day and night visible image of the upper Midwest, which always provides a nice view of the air mass changes that we've seen over the past few days. We've just completed what is climatologically our hottest week of the year. The average temperature in Madison peaks on July 17th, which was this past Friday. And fittingly, we hit 90 degrees 5 days in a row last week, peaking at 95 on Wednesday. The month as a whole has seen only one below normal day so far. That was back on the 6th, and that was only a single degree below normal. So it's been a hot month. Indeed, the ninth warmest on July on record, according to the National Weather Service. Temperatures came down a little bit over this past weekend as a slightly cooler air mass rotated south over the eastern Great Lakes and cut us in on its western side. Of course, it also drew the wildfire smoke back south from Canada over us yesterday, returning us to a smog that was almost as bad as it was last Thursday. Pardon me. Temperatures reached 86 on Saturday, only 83 yesterday with that thick pall of smoke overhead. An even cooler air mass, though, is on its way in, so that should take temperatures down another step for the mid part of this week. Out of the longer-range forecast models, only the Global Forecast Systems is willing to extend that cool-off out through this coming weekend. The Canadian and European models have us back towards 90 again by this coming Sunday, so at least a short-term cool-down at least. The incoming cooler air is currently sitting up over northwestern Canada in the form of a large surface high-pressure cell, and unfortunately, the region it's occupying is also beset with wildfires, just as Saskatchewan and Manitoba and, of course, western Ontario currently are. And, of course, it's that latter region that was besieging us with smoke, at least it turns the past several days, depending upon which way the near-ground winds happen to be blowing, so we may find ourselves contending with additional air quality issues this coming week, as well as last week. Although, with any luck, the same low-pressure center that's going to be rotating that cold air southward over us may also end up dousing some of the fires in Ontario, since the low-pressure cell will be passing pretty much right over that region later today. All of which brings me to what I guess I would suppose would be the primary weather concern for this coming week, which is specifically the severe weather threat for later today, as that cold front with the incoming Canadian air approaches, while at the same time a wind maximum in the upper part of the atmosphere comes barreling towards us at about 120 miles an hour out of the west-northwest. That velocity aloft, because of the shear that it creates underneath it as it passes over the slower winds down below, produces a lot of rolling, horizontal rolling motions in the lower atmosphere, and that angular momentum can get reoriented vertically by any strong thunderstorm updraft that happens to get going and produce rotating supercell thunderstorms, as it is expected to happen later today. An additional effect of a jet streak like this is also that it can produce some diffluence or spreading a part of the winds out ahead of it. Usually on its left side, that removal of mass aloft can lead to upward motion from below sufficient to prompt thunderstorms, even when, as may be the case this afternoon, there's a capping inversion of warm, dry air blocking the upward motion in the second mile above ground level. Anyway, these various synoptic scale components, the air mass change, the jet streak, the possible capping inversion, we're all clear enough on the forecast models even a few days ago that the Storm Prediction Center back on Saturday upgraded Wisconsin to an enhanced risk of severe weather for later today. The one thing that may yet hamper severe development is this passing complex of dying convection from the Dakotas that we've got pushing southeastward over the area at the moment. The thunderstorms have mostly died out over the past few hours, at least upstream of us, but the lingering higher mid-level clouds and these pesky little rains that are passing could dampen the surface warming until later this afternoon. So the latest convective outlook from the Storm Prediction Center a couple of hours ago was somewhat conditional on us clearing significantly in the afternoon. But given that, thunderstorms developing afterwards are likely to become supercellular pretty readily, given the balance that will exist between instability or upward-directed velocity and shear. That wind shear will also include some veering directional shear in the lowest mile of the atmosphere from southwest to west, so some pretty ideal conditions to get rotation going. I have a look at the three-day water vapor view of the U.S. I mentioned, and you'll get a nice perspective on the longer-term trend in the upper air, as well as a look at this incoming jet streak that I was mentioning. The general upper air pattern there evolves from what was originally a trough, ridge-trough configuration west to east across the country back on Friday to what's now simply a ridge and trough series from west to east as the two waves there in front of you in the jet stream retrogress westward several hundred miles across the span of this past weekend. The upper ridge position over the western U.S. remains pretty much a general feature of the upper air pattern on the longer-range forecast models way out to the end of the month, even possibly beyond that. So hot air is going to be close by us, actually fairly close by us to our west on the plains, even when it's not directly over us over coming weeks. The jet streak, for its part, can be seen currently over northeastern North Dakota and northern Minnesota, but it will be settling southeastward over Wisconsin as we go through the day today. The visible infrared day-night image that I mentioned also pretty much shows the same thing, only you can see the surface wind changes there over the past few days a little more clearly, as well as the smoke during the daylight hours. And, of course, the lightning flashes that mark out where the passing thunderstorms are. After today's thunderstorms, not much will be happening in terms of the sensible weather for really the ensuing 4 or 5 days. The surface high pressure cell from Canada will keep temperatures probably constrained to the upper 70s for a few days, rising then to the low 80s as we get out maybe to Thursday or Friday. And after tomorrow, the winds will also be settling down pretty close to calm as the center of the surface high passes over. So the winds will eventually back southwest again by Thursday, at least lightly, after veering northwest and north later today behind the thunderstorms. But on to the specifics for the coming few days. Today, the rains with some embedded heavier showers still are going to continue to pass southeastward across the area through noon. As I look at the radar currently, there's clearing back in Vernon and Monroe and northern Juneau County, that's what that is. So I think the clearing line will come back through Madison perhaps by noon or shortly after that. A lingering cloud cover may hamper the temperature rises through the afternoon until the skies clear out, but dew points in any case are going to come up behind these passing showers into the low 70s by late afternoon or even mid-afternoon, I think, on southwesterly winds up at 8 to 15 miles per hour, so it'll feel markedly damper even if it doesn't get a whole lot warmer. A re-eruption of the thunderstorms later today is a little tricky on the timing, likeliest between maybe 4 or 5 and 6 p.m., something like that. So we may see scattered supercells start to develop in a scattered fashion anyway, generally along a kind of southwest and northeast corridor from, say, northeast Iowa up into central Wisconsin, so nearby us or maybe just upstream to the northwest. You might keep an eye on the National Weather Service and Storm Prediction Center websites this afternoon. Both of those link from the WORT weather webpage. Especially if we do start to see some decent clearing later on and the temperatures get up into the mid or possibly even the upper 80s. I'm expecting to see low 80s in any case, even with a fair amount of cloud cover holding overhead. In addition to possible rotation in the thunderstorms and a concomitant tornado risk later today, heavy downpours and strong outflow winds will also be a potential hazard. And cells are likely to be moving fairly quickly to the east and southeast later on. So that also may add onto the wind speeds. A storm should exit the area by mid-evening probably, and winds will veer more west and eventually northwest as we get into the day tomorrow. Temperatures will drop to the upper 60s by dawn, and tomorrow the skies will be clear early on, but see cumulus development probably by mid-morning, which will slowly shorten up and flatten those cumulus will during the day. High temperatures will reach the upper 70s on pretty brisk northwesterly winds, up at 10 to 18 miles per hour during the day, and a little bit gusty as well. Dew points will descend, I should say, towards 60 degrees by later in the day, so much drier tomorrow. Somewhat lighter, more northerly winds through the overnight will allow temperatures to drop back into the upper or possibly even the mid-50s under generally clear skies. That might actually be the coolest overnight of the month so far. And Wednesday should be clear with higher and more sparse cumulus that day, and temperatures reaching the upper 70s again on northerly winds at 4 to 8 miles per hour. We'll be back probably in the upper 50s that overnight into Thursday with clear skies. And then Thursday and Friday, the temperatures will maybe climb a degree or two each day, edging back into the from the upper 70s eventually into the low 80s, but with dew points staying very comfortable in the upper 50s to around 60. And the winds will lighten up and back southwesterly, generally below 5 miles per hour during that period. And cloud cover may increase a little more as we get on towards Saturday, but I'll cover the weekend period and fuller detail on the Wednesday evening news forecast between 6 and 7 p.m. Wednesday evening, so do catch that if you can.
1: So here again, you bring us weird weather.
2: Weird weather and coughing, too much coughing.
1: And coughing.
2: Well, weird if you consider, I don't know, tornadic thunderstorms weird. I guess they are weird in a way. They don't happen in very many places in the world besides the Midwest.
1: Well, I think we're getting more than usual, and I also think that going down to 50s again is a bit weird, no?
2: Oh, I guess so. I mean, the normal, let's see, if the normal high is 50, is 82 this time of year, and the normal low, I think, is 58 or 60, so it's not that uncommon to be down in that range, but we have been unusually warm recently. So
1: it is Wisconsin, after all.
2: It is Wisconsin, so we do expect that sort of thing. So.
1: Well, thank you, Rob.
2: Thank you, Esty. It was good to see you down here.
1: And we're going to go back to the music. We're going to go to Scotland.

0: We finished this set with Vicenta by the what am I trying to say? I'm trying to say you can't mistake them by the Buena Vista Social Club and from Cuba. Of course, that one is from 2021, the 25th anniversary edition, recording during this legendary 1996 Havana sessions. And it's about traditional pre-revolutionary Cuban son Montuno history and rural folklore. Before that, we had Amparanoia from Spain with La Vida Te Da. Amparanoia is fronted by Amparo Sanchez, and were crucial to the turn of the century mestizo alternative movement in Madrid, blending punk with anti-globalization activism. Before them, Jean-Christophe Matata from Burundi, and he sang Niegera Sian, and he was a very well-known musician in East African pop and updated Burundian music styles with synthesizers through the late 1980s, while there was political unrest in the country. And we started with Doobie Jacques from Scotland and Ryan's Rant from Meat Folk. It's a traditional Celtic fiddle and acoustic arrangement adapting the historical Scottish rant dance form for 21st century audiences. It is time to go to the music calendar. I'll just tell you what's happening today. At 5, there's the Acoustic Collective at the Good Shepherd Lutheran Church on Raymond Road. Also at 5, Breakwater Band at Breakwater Monona. David Landau with his family concert at 5:30 at Harmony Bar and Grill. Ladies Must Swing at Warner Park at 6. I hope that happens. We'll see you with the weather, but they're always great fun. At 6 p.m., The Girl, G-U-R-L, at Beach Park, Maple Bluff. And DJ DCV and 3 Eyes. Today at 6 at Lola's Hilo Lounge. Bumpus, Madison Music Foundry at McKee Farms Park at Fitchburg, 6 p.m. Jake Willis at the Up North Pub at 6 p.m. Bluegrass Jam at the Muskie Lounge and Sporting Club at 7 p.m. Graham Nash, it looks like tickets are still available. Yeah, that should be great. 7 p.m. at the Orpheum Theater. Trevor Stevenson at the Cornerstone Church in Spring Green at 7 p.m. Let's see. Jummy Comet, Demi Gloom and Sound Bandit at 8 p.m. at Gamma Ray Bar. Thelma and the Sleaze at the Bear Oak at 8. Jerry Fitzpatrick, that's tomorrow already. I'll do just a few of tomorrow, but Jerry Fitzpatrick at Buck and Honey's in Sun Prairie at 5:30. Eric Diamond with a Neil Diamond tribute, and Jesse Aaron, who I suppose is doing Elvis, at Allstope Travel Plaza in Lodi tomorrow at 6. Ooh, one of my favorites, Drum Circle with Elmer Lawson tomorrow at 6 at the Minocqua Brewing Company Tap Room. Jerry Does Jerry at the Village Park New Glarus at 6 p.m. tomorrow. The Honey Pies at Village Park Wanakee, 6 p.m. Marcus Porter at 6 p.m. at Wetmore Park, Sun Prairie. There's music everywhere, people. You can't escape it. You don't want to. Swing Crew at Devil's Lake Park in Baraboo at 6 p.m. tomorrow. Catfish Stevenson at the Up North Pub tomorrow at 6. Keith and the Classics at 6:30 at the Veterans Memorial Park in Black Earth. 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That's Music Unspoken Word, 6:30 tomorrow. Madison Mystery Tour at the Forest Library, that is music. Krause Family Band at Library Park Belleville tomorrow at 6:30. DJ Slimzy at Glue Glue. I don't know what that is. 6:30 tomorrow. And Soggy Prairie Spilltime Bluegrass Band tomorrow at the Harmony at 6:30 p.m. Having told you about all of this, we're going to go to Che Sudaka.
1: Por más kilómetros que sobrevolemos, el horizonte sigue siendo el mismo.

Okay, this was Luman Say Jolly Love from the album Legend of Crimean Tatar Music. The song was I Istanbul and Kora Dengiz, which mean Black Sea. And Yesman Yashin Igrima, which means at 20 years of age. It was, I suppose, somehow three songs in one. No, I'm not quite sure. But these Tatars are from Ukraine, and that was about memories of exile, displacement, and cultural resilience. I did a show about the Tatars of Ukraine, I don't know, last year sometime, I think, on a public affair. If you're interested, you can look for that. And before that, we had two choruses. Husli Ukrainian male chorus with Kolo Milka. They are actually from Winnipeg, Canada, but they are a bunch of exiles, expats, and they do traditional Carpathian folk dance songs to preserve the Ukrainian regional identity. Before that, Resistance Revival Chorus, Joy in Resistance, from their album This Joy of 2020, and they were formed in the wake of the 2017 Women's March, and it's a collective of women and non-binary singers addressing the deep roots of civil rights protest gospel music. And we started with I love the sound of that, Che Sudaka with Politan Cosmo Time. They are from Spain and founded by undocumented Argentine and Colombian immigrants who were basking in Barcelona. And they, as joyful as it sounded, what they're doing is campaigning for global migrant rights. We are going to go next to Mali and Rokia Traore.

And that was our long song of today from Voila with three A's, Spies Are Watching Me featuring Sir Jean, and that was from France, masterminded by producer Bruno Ovar. It goes back to the golden age of 1970s Afro disco. And before that, we heard Parsnip from Australia, from Melbourne. They did Monument from their album Behold. Underground women's band. And before that, Rokia Traoré from Mali with Laila from her album Beautiful Africa, 2013. So that was one of her songs that she usually sings about complex societal issues in modern Africa, and combining ancestral Bambara vocal inflections with contemporary indie rock kind of music. So we're going to stay in, or you know, go back to Africa, to Mali, with Mama Sissoko. And you are listening to WORT 89.9 FM in Madison, Wisconsin.

So, if I asked you, where do you think this latest band is from? What would be your guess? I'm gonna let you think about it, and I'll go back to the beginning of this set, and we started with Mama Sissoko from Mali, Safiatu from Soleil de Minuit album. Mama Sissoko was a master guitarist. He cut his teeth in the state-sponsored Super Biton de Segou Orchestra during the 1970 Cultural Renaissance following Malian independence. I'm afraid things cannot be considered Cultural Renaissance now, but, you know. Yeah, where are they? We went from there to South Korea with K.D.A. Moore, and that was Lexi, Jaira Byrne, Surfing, and League of Legends music. And that actually was music for a video game that became a chart-topping hit in K-pop, yeah, in South Korea, like I said. And from there we went to Argentina and Onda Vaga, Come Que No, from their album Fuerte y Caliente from 2008. They're from Buenos Aires, but the music is kind of a mix of Argentinian and Uruguayan candomblé beats. I really enjoyed that song. And yeah, so this latest band was from Mongolia. They're called I Stop. The song was, I'll try, B. Durlaj Bai Shig Baina. They are pioneers of the early Ulaanbaatar hip-hop underground, and they often sing about the stark socio-economic shifts in post-communist Mongolia. So, yeah, it surprised me when I heard them to find out that they were from Mongolia. Let's continue and go to some protest music from France.

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1: Yes, yes, Madison in summer. Endless festivals and music. Wonderful place. Well, we started with...
2: Hi, how are you, Doug?
1: Okay,
3: good.
1: Someone
3: Douglas,
1: is...
3: Yeah. Nice to meet you.
1: Okay, got rid of that. We started with Arcane Agati with DeLorean, A L'Orient, Mobilisation Générale, Protest and Spirit Jazz from France, 1970 to 1976. Of course, a time of heavy political upheaval. And this piece basically showcases the radical anti-colonial spirit jazz created by immigrants in Paris. From there, we went to Dub Colossus doing Guragigna from their album Addis Through the Looking Glass, 2011, Ethiopia, of course. And from there to the Cook Islands National Arts Theater and Uru Onu. And we ended this set with La Luz and Poppies from the album News of the Universe. When we are done here, stay tuned for the news. And after that, a public affair with Douglas Haynes on how to create a thriving garden in a world of fire with Tony Farmer. Sounds like something I, you know, after my own heart kind of thing. So I'm going to see how much more music we can squeeze into the next less than 10 minutes. I have to decide what to start with. Here we go.

folks, we heard Tsumpa by the Mauve Session Project from Ukraine, of all places, strangely enough. Ventilador Rumba 80 by Ojos de Brujo. And we're listening now to Michael Hart. We Will Not Go Down, Song for Gaza. Thank you for listening. I'm Esti Dinor. We'll be again here.

0: Here are some international headlines from WORT's Worldview.
1: United States Trade Representative Jamison Greer announced last week that the U.S. will place a 25% tariff on Brazilian goods next Wednesday. The tariff will apply to all Brazilian exports except coffee, beef, avocados, Brazil nuts, oranges, petroleum oils, and aircraft parts, because the U.S. claims that tariffs on them will disrupt the supply chain. The tariff announcement follows a year-long U.S. investigation into Brazil's trading practices. The investigation began last July, while former Brazilian President Jair Bolsonaro was on trial for an attempted coup against Brazilian President Luiz Inácio Lula da Silva in 2022 after Bolsonaro lost. Trump called the trial a witch hunt, and one of Bolsonaro's sons encouraged Trump to continue retaliatory measures against Brazil. According to Greer, the investigation found that Brazil's unfair trading practices hurt American interests and American competitiveness, despite Brazil historically running a trade deficit with the U.S. Brazilian President Lula said Brazil will place a reciprocal tariff on the U.S. and will look for a resolution of the trade dispute through the World Trade Organization. At a news conference last week, Lula said there was quote-unquote no justification for the quote-unquote illegal and arbitrarily imposed tariffs by the U.S.
2: During the Colombian presidential election campaign, candidates and eventual election winner Abelardo de la Estrella told supporters that if elected, he would use the military and large prisons to reduce violence. This was a significant departure from current Colombian President Gustavo Petro's total peace plan, which encouraged government officials to negotiate with armed groups. Now, 3 weeks before De La Estrella is set to take office, he's begun implementing his plan. Last week, he announced that he was eliminating the office of the peace commissioner who led negotiations with armed groups. The president-elect is also closing the Presidential Advisory Office for Human Rights and International Humanitarian Law and the Presidential Advisory Office for National Reconciliation. During Petro's time in office, despite his pacification plan, the number of armed groups in the country increased from 13,000 in 2022 to 27,000 by the end of 25. De La Estrella explained he would close the three pro-peace offices because, quote, there will be no more false peace processes under my government, unquote.
1: U.S. airstrikes on a water desalination plant in Iran have left around 10,000 people without water. Iranian media reported that the latest U.S. attack had, quote, completely disrupted the supply of drinking water to 20 villages. Iran's retaliatory attacks included U.S. interests in the Gulf region. Kuwait accused Iran of attacking a water plant for the second time, raising concerns about water security in the Arabian Gulf, where resources are limited due to arid conditions and inconsistent rainfall. About 90% of the region's water comes from groundwater and desalination, with over 400 desalination plants along the Arabian Gulf supplying around 40% of the world's total desalinated water to countries like the United Arab Emirates, Kuwait, Oman, and Saudi Arabia. Iran also uses desalination plants but is less dependent on them because of its geography and natural resources. Meanwhile, U.S. and Israeli attacks on Iran have heavily impacted civilian life in southern Iran, damaging infrastructure such as bridges, railways, and hospitals, while limiting the movement of citizens and goods. The U.S. aims to weaken the Iranian army's capabilities, particularly around the strategic Strait of Hormuz, which Iran insists it will continue to control and accuses the U.S. of attempting to isolate southern Iran from the rest of the country.
2: In a U.S. brokered effort aimed at circumventing the Strait of Hormuz, Iraq and its neighbor Syria last week agreed to cooperate on reconstructing the Kirkuk-Banias oil pipeline to transport Iraqi oil to Syria's Mediterranean coast for European and U.S.-bound shipping. The deal was formalized during the U.S.-Iraq Business Council meeting in Washington. U.S. Energy Secretary Chris Wright emphasized the project's strategic significance as the initiative aims to mitigate Iranian influence over global energy flow. A consortium of U.S. company Chevron and the Syrian Qatari Al-Khayat brothers has been tasked with the reconstruction of the pipeline that was completed in 1952 but was shut down in the 1980s due to political realignments and was extensively damaged by the 2003 U.S. invasion in the region. The repairs and parts replacement will require U.S. and regional partners' investment and is expected to take 2 to 3 years.
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0: that's never heard before. Welcome to A Public Affair. I'm Douglas Haynes, your Monday host. It's high summer here in the Northern Hemisphere, and that means an abundance of fresh produce from local farms and gardens. It also means full immersion in gardening as a way of engaging with the natural world for those of us who grow some of our own food. My guest today has made teaching people about the food system and helping them enjoy growing their own food her life's work. On today's show, we'll talk about the joys of gardening, how to fix the broken food system, and why both are more important than ever right now. Tony Farmer is a master gardener and adjunct professor at the University of Pennsylvania and Rowan University. She also runs Tony Farmer's Garden, a website, social media business, and podcast that teaches citizens to grow their own food organically, sustainably, and abundantly. Tony's hope is to teach as many people as possible how to grow their own food in community gardens, schoolyards, and backyards. Her recent Instagram series, The Plan, How We Protect Food Access for Our Families and Communities If This Becomes a Crisis, has garnered hundreds of thousands of views. Tony Farmer, welcome to A Public Affair. It's a delight to have you with us.
1: Thank you for having me, Douglas. I'm delighted to be here.
0: I want to welcome listeners as well. Today's show is all about your questions and observations on this growing season, the food system. What are you thinking about related to food and how we keep everybody fed in this country and around the world? If you have a gardening or food system question, or you want to share a recent gardening experience or observation about the food system, you can give us a call. Join the conversation, 608-256-2001, extension 9. That's 608-256-2001, extension 9. Tony, your work really brings us into your own backyard. It's very personal and intimate in terms of how you help us engage with gardening. So I thought we'd start personally and have you tell us a little bit of your own story of how you came to be a gardener and then a garden and food system educator right there from your own backyard.
1: Well, sure. I get to tell this story all the time. It's kind of a fun story, and it actually weirdly dates all the way back to World War II before I was born. So World War II, a couple of really important things happened to our culture. We learned how to create synthetic fertilizer as a result of the war. So we were making nitrogen. We learned how to fix atmospheric nitrogen to feed the war demand. And then that all got converted to making nitrogen when the boomers came home, the soldiers came home, and they started the baby boomer generation. No one had seen their girlfriend or wife for a long time, and that's how we ended up with the boomer generation. And the result of that was my parents were part of that generation where it wasn't every boomer. I get in trouble if I ever imply that, but a majority of that generation was about how can we do better than our parents? How can we make money? This is where McMansions came from and brand names, and people wanted to drive a BMW and women entered the workforce. And part of what that created was a need for convenience. And also the idea that if you were still growing food in your backyard, or you, God forbid, had chickens, you somehow had failed at life. You weren't doing well. And there was grocery stores on every corner and fast food popped up. And as a result, most people all the skills of learning how to grow food fell away in a single generation because you learn from your mother and father or grandparents. It's a very hard thing to learn from books because gardening is a la minute. It's what is happening right now. If my plant is being attacked by a particular beetle, going to the library and finding a book on beetles is probably not going to satisfy you in that moment. You needed your grandmother or your father to come over and say, oh, this is a flea beetle and this is how we deal with it. So my story is a little different. My mother, for reasons she still can't even explain, never stopped. She gardened all the way through, and I grew up everywhere that we moved, including a two-year stint in Wisconsin. My mom grew vegetables, and we all ignored her because I was a teenager. At a certain point, I'm like, why is my mother growing tomatoes by the pool? Like, this is just weird. No one else's parent was doing this. But we all also grow up, and then we replicate the things that our parents do without even thinking about them. So I got married. The first thing I did was go and plant lettuce, peas, and raspberries in the little backyard of our little tiny townhouse in New Jersey. And I love telling this story because everyone either laughs because they're shocked or they laugh because they felt the same way. I harvested the lettuce and peas and brought them inside. It was probably late May. This is 35 years ago. And my husband saw me, my new husband, I'm walking to the kitchen. He says, "What are you going to do with that?" And I said, "I'm going to make a salad for dinner." He said, "You can't eat that." I said, "What are you talking about?" He said, "Well, they do something to it at the grocery store so you can eat it." And wow. But this is not unusual. I do tons of school garden workshops, and the first question I ask the kids is, "Where does your food come from?" And everyone says the grocery store. Now, another question, I can get them to say farm, but they cannot go any further than that. And more importantly, neither can their parents. The average consumer has never met a farmer in person, certainly not a Midwestern commodity farmer or someone that's growing a bulk of our staple crops. And we just have no earthly idea where our food comes from. So I kept on gardening, and then I've become friends with Maria Rodale, who's of Rodale Institute. And she says, there's two things that make people go organic most of the time. One is someone had a baby or someone got sick. And I had a baby, and I was like, why am I putting Miracle-Gro on this food and then going to the grocery store and buying organic baby food? And over the course of a single summer, I completely abandoned any kind of synthetic or chemical input and really started gardening organically, which, as most people know, those first couple years are a nightmare. You have no earthly idea what you're doing. All the pests have shown up. It just feels like a big failure. And when I got to the point where I felt like I had learned all I could learn, I decided to get a grad degree. Like, let's go. So I went to Penn. I got a degree in environmental science with a focus on specifically on agriculture. And I started teaching. And then social media blew up during COVID. And suddenly I find myself with a platform for a very, very critical issue that most people are unaware of.
0: Tell us more about that platform and how you created it, how you clearly thought about how you reach people. And then we'll talk about, you know, the bigger issues. We'll get into those in a minute. But let's talk a little bit more about social media as education.
1: Sure. So COVID, we talk a lot about the good and bad of COVID, right? A lot of good came out of that. And one of it was, people were home, stuck at home in the spring, and the wellness community had been really bubbling up at the time. So people were more interested in gardening maybe than ever before, but they would have told you, "I just don't have time to do it. I don't have time." Suddenly, we're all sitting at home with nothing to do. You're not allowed to leave the house. I mean, at different areas of the country, but in New Jersey, we couldn't go anywhere. And so my phone started ringing because everyone knew that I do this. Even people that laughed at me were like, "Well, she gardens, you know, she's growing her own tomatoes. I don't know why she's doing that." So suddenly my phone started ringing and all these messages. And then one morning I woke up, I'm like, I can't keep answering everyone's individual questions. I wasn't really on social media. So I made a video and I threw it on Facebook. I hadn't even opened Facebook for probably a year. And it got a ton of attention. And then I posted another video and people were like, "More, more, more," and questions. So I created an Instagram and then really just started thinking through, what is the best way to teach people this? People ask all the time if I have a content calendar, and I really don't. I walk into the backyard and I go, "What am I thinking about right now?" And then it's really funny. People respond. They'll say, "It's like you're reading my mind." And I'm like, "No, I'm not reading your mind. I am making content as it's needed." And it changes. Every day changes in the garden. Every season changes. Everyone's microclimate is different in the backyard. And I just really love to teach. If everything else fell away, I would still teach, and I would do it for free because I love it that much. So I'm lucky that I get to teach at Penn for a living, and I get to teach Master Gardener content, and then I get to teach every single day. And then the big blow up happened. It was January of 2025. I probably had 10,000 followers. I was lecturing at Rowan at the time to undergrads, and the tariffs had just been announced. And I walked into the classroom and I said, "Do you guys understand what this means?" No, they're undergrads. They had no idea even what a tariff was. And I said, I said, Caroline, will you tape this? Because I'm going to throw this up just in case other people want to watch this. And I made a really quick video of one tiny little sliver of how food systems work, how much our food is transported, how much is imported, and how this was going to kind of turn things upside down if it was sustained tariffs. And it just blew up. It had 2 million views by the time I was back in class. I said, hey, Caroline, that video blew up. And then there was just a hunger. And I think that's the key to social media is meeting the need at the moment. And I just happened to be in the right place with the right knowledge at the right time. And I'm really passionate about it too. And I think that comes through.
0: Yeah, definitely does, Tony. And your work is so direct, so earthy. Like, I think people can feel a sense of connection of where you are. And like you said, and noticing at any moment in time what's happening, and then that desire to share it. So this sort of blew up and made you feel like, okay, I've got to keep doing this and explore different forms. You now have a podcast as well. Tell us a little bit about that.
1: So that came from just a desire for longer conversations. Mm-hmm. Instagram limits me to about 3 minutes. And I work really hard. Actually, I think there's good to that, because it really makes me drill down hard. What is the point that people need to hear, and how is the most concise way to explain that? But sometimes you just can't. And I was hungering for longer, deeper conversations with experts. And so the podcast kind of got created on a whim. And I happened to have this wonderful podcast engineer who is building her career at the same time. So she's like, I'll help you do this. And I haven't been turned down yet. As a matter of fact, I just got a really good confirmation for a kind of a famous name, and I'm really hoping it comes through, because she'd be a great guest, but also it will open the door to me being able to talk to other people with larger platforms who have really important things to say and need more than 3 minutes to say it.
0: Absolutely. So let's talk a little bit about some of those subjects that need more than 3 minutes, like you said, and how you're exploring them. You don't just stay focused in your work on growing your own food. It's clear already from our conversation you're interested in ways food arrives to our plates in all kinds of different ways throughout the food system, and you want to educate us about the food system. The most recent episode of your podcast, for example, is called How to Vote with Your Plate. Tell us a little bit about this approach that you explored there, but then feel free to work in sort of other ways that you help us explore and find solutions to the broken food system.
1: Well, I think knowing is the starting point. If you don't know how your food system works, if you don't know the cruelty behind the animal industry, if you don't understand the degradation of ingredients to help companies maintain profit margin, if you don't even know how to ask the right question, you're certainly not going to find the right answers. One of the most popular videos I made last January was I commented on how bad restaurant food has been tasting to me lately, how expensive it is, and how it used to be, oh, we're going to go out to dinner. This is great. You look forward to it. You get the menu in your hand. You enjoy it. The bill comes. The bill was getting higher and higher and higher. We were all watching that happen. Restaurants are really, really struggling right now. But I was starting to realize I wasn't really looking forward to, like, there wasn't anything on the menu that sounded great. And then I would order it and it would be dissatisfying. And I did a little digging around Sysco and how distribution systems to restaurants have changed. And as they're trying to not raise their prices because consumers are skittish, right, around how much they're paying for food, but you still you have to keep your profit margins and still serve those dishes. The substitutions that were happening on the menu without us realizing it, like taking out real cream and adding in a replacement, taking out expensive ingredients and replacing them with ones that just didn't taste as good. And then everything was becoming very homogenized. Like, I'm not blaming Sysco and I'm not blaming individual chefs, but when Sysco is dropping off the same cauliflower buffalo bites at every different restaurant, diner, whatever, everything just starts to taste the same. Well, that blew up because to my point about people not realizing, people said, I'm feeling this too, and I didn't know why. And I wasn't even really thinking about it until you said it. And I'm like, yeah, I'm not even looking forward to eating out, which drove a whole conversation about how do we eat at home more effectively. So voting with your plate, my most recent example is I'm getting ready to propose a 30-day don't buy any conventional meat. I haven't even said this out loud yet, but I'm doing an entire series on the cruelty. Our animal agriculture, whether you eat meat or not, and I am not a vegetarian, I don't eat a lot of meat, but I would be a hypocrite if I didn't admit that out loud.

0: we'll go to Prop 12 in California, which was a anti-animal cruelty bill that California passed that said we're not going to accept any meat in California from any company that doesn't meet our standards for specifically around caging animals in very small cages. Well, this was a referendum, meaning people voted on this at the ballot box, and that tends to be considered very strong legislation. When people actually vote, rather than the governor getting elected and then saying we're going to do this, the people actually overwhelmingly said we want this. And now the Save Our Bacon Act is trying to roll that back and say, no, California and the other states that have enacted this kind of legislation, you have to accept meat from any company under any circumstances, and they're fighting it. And so my argument is going to be, if you they will listen to the consumer. And if we can get a significant number of people going the entire month of October, either purchasing meat from a small local regenerative farm, which they will be thrilled about, or going meat free for a month, just give it a shot. We're profiling a lot of companies that make really cool vegan supplements. I'm not saying to go vegan, but I'm saying if enough people do that for a month, the companies that process meat will make changes. They won't risk it. Will they make real change? That's debatable. Will they greenwash? But they pay attention to how we spend our dollars. We have more power than we think as groups, than we realize.
1: So more information about that effort to come, sounds like, in your forthcoming work. Yeah. That's a wonderful example of how you're thinking about connecting these your individual videos and work to these larger issues. You've also done that in a new Instagram series called The Plan, How We Protect Food Access to Our Families and Communities If This Becomes a Crisis. Tell us first a little bit what you mean by the this in that title, and then why you started this series in April.
0: So I walk this fine line all the time. By nature, I'm a kind person. I don't want to scare people, alarm them, but I study and research very, very scary things. I research and study the threat to our food system globally, and it is in threat. We are facing a looming global food crisis. And I've said this many times before on other platforms. If you don't believe me, when you're done listening to the show today, jump on your favorite search engine and ask that question. Are we facing a looming global food crisis? And you'll read for hours. And it's not random blog posts and people with scare tactics. It is universities. It is the United Nations. It is businesses like giant consulting groups who have been asked to consult for food companies who've done a deep dive on this. And we're seeing the looming food crisis is this. As the planet warms, it becomes more inhospitable for life in general. Plants struggle from heat stress. They struggle from drought. They struggle from flooding as well. Pest pressure increases as the planet warms. And we are already seeing, people still don't believe me when I say this, we're going to lose chocolate and coffee in the next few decades if something is not done. Coffee requires a very specific habitat, a specific moisture level, a specific altitude, a whole bunch of things. And that's why it is only found in very little corners of the world, and chocolate is the same. And as we warm from the equator up, out, we're losing the habitat for that. And whoever can come up with a fermented or replacement for coffee is going to be a billionaire, because no one wants to stop drinking it. But we're also seeing threats to meat. So in the United States, we're at a 75-year low. There's a bunch of reasons for that, but
1: Is that what you're referring to, Tony? Sorry.
0: Yeah. For beef, absolutely. Mm-hmm. There's a bunch of reasons for that, but the primary one is drought and heat. So we have cattle being raised in the Midwest. It gets very, very hot there. There's no air conditioning. There's no barns to put the cattle in. And then you hit a drought and the cow drinks a lot of water in a day, especially if it's hot. And so what a lot of ranchers are doing is they're throwing the towel in. They're like, you know what? This wasn't worth it. I lost my profit margins. I couldn't keep the cattle safe. I'm going to do something else. So we're at a 75-year low, and that's not going to go away. So that's meat there. I could talk about some other issues in meat, but I'll switch to our commodity crops. So you might think that we all eat a lot of fruits and vegetables.

0: We don't, generally speaking, as a nation, we eat commodity crops. We eat corn, soy, wheat, sugar from beets, and what am I leaving out? Corn, wheat, sugar, soy, rice. Wheat, rice. And those are being threatened worldwide. They're being threatened by climate. They're being threatened by unpredictable climate weather. So it's not just that it's warming, it's that it is roller coastering. And that's part of the problem we're seeing here in New Jersey and across the country. You may have already talked about this. We lost 90% of our stone fruit across the country in April. 90%. So we haven't even seen that impact yet, really. I paid $1.89 for one purple onion at the grocery store 2 days ago, and I was shocked. And I can't even imagine what peaches and apples are going to be like in the fall, because here's what happened. It wasn't the late frost. Everyone wanted to say, who doesn't understand climate change, said, well, it's normal for us to have a very cold frost like this in April. Yes, it is. Wasn't normal was the week-long 95-degree heat wave that preceded it 3 weeks later, 3 weeks earlier. All of those trees leafed out. They formed early flowers. The biting frost came, and actually it was a very intense freeze, dropped all those blossoms, and each one of them would have become a peach, an apple, a cherry, whatever. And so these are groups of farmers that are going under now, or threatening that they can't keep going, on top of the 46% increase in farm bankruptcies that we've seen. So our food system is being attacked at every angle. Every angle. And I was already talking about this before the current administration levied tariffs, which made everything more expensive. It also, and I don't report on this enough, and I don't see enough reporting on it. I see it in international news, but I don't see it in U.S. news. We have reconfigured the global supply chain as a result of those tariffs. So there are companies that actively change their supply chain away from the United States because they don't want to have to deal with our unpredictability any longer. Like, no one wants to deal with a customer who bought for 5 years and suddenly is like, I don't know if I'm going to buy for you, and I'm going to call you a jerk, and I'm going to charge you to sell to me. People are like, no, I'm going to go to Brazil. I'm going to Argentina. I'm going to China. We haven't really seen the full fallout of that at all. And then, of course, the invasion of Iran, which I reported again on how dire things were looking for fall before that even happened. And we realize how much of our fertilizer comes through that strait and the ingredients for fertilizer. A bulk of our farmers had already purchased their fertilizer at a specific price, but not all of them. Those who did not are still in huge trouble. But even those farmers who had made purchase hadn't purchased all of it. And so about 90% of our farmers were still lacking some of their fertilizer going into spring when they needed to be fertilizing. So we're gonna find out, if you will, in the fall, how much we actually relied on that level of synthetic input. Was it always as much as we knew? Will we be pleasantly surprised, Douglas, and find out like, oh, you know what? We did okay, or we did okay for 1 year, but next year we're doomed. And then also the diesel. Farms run on diesel. You know, people don't realize farm equipment runs on diesel, and that was really expensive. So farmers are living on the edge with almost no margin. Many of them even will tell you, they were trying to decide to plant if they're going to plant anything at all this year because they did the math and they were already underwater before they put a single seed in the ground. This impacts our supply. If demand stays the same and supply goes down, prices always go up. So just watching all of it, I worked for a nonprofit for a long time where we had children that didn't have enough to eat. It's one thing to theoretically say, I know children go hungry in our country. It's another thing to see it up close and know that, Tamaya and John are not going to have any food when they go home, and that SNAP benefits have been cut. So as a mom of four, I just spend a lot of time worried about people having enough to eat. And that's where the plan came from. So the plan was just waking up one day and going, this is going to be really bad when it all converges. How can I share what I know about how to source food, grow food, how to connect with others, how to share what we have? Because I deeply believe that if we enter this season of scarcity as individuals, we will suffer much more greatly than we enter it as communities. And a perfect example would be, if you want to keep chickens, but you don't feel like you have enough property to keep chickens, or you travel a lot for work or whatever, then you can't have chickens and you just don't get eggs if we have a giant flare up of bird flu, which is likely. But if you work with your neighborhood and one person in your neighborhood could keep the chickens, and then everyone else contributes to the cost of building the coop and the cost of the feed, and the people take turns feeding the chickens and sharing the eggs. Now you've got a little bit of a, and I'm not trying to send us back to, you know, the 1800s, but there's value in that sense of community, value in knowing your neighbor better. And now you've all got eyeballs on each other too. So if one of those, the families in that community happens to be maybe a senior citizen couple who has been a little bit embarrassed about how hard it's been for them to afford food and they don't have enough, now you have eyeballs on them and you get to like, oh, has anyone checked on those two? Do you get the impression they don't have enough to eat? Yeah, I get that impression too. How can we address that? And then I have enough space in my backyard for a mini orchard and you may not. And you are going to, I don't know, like we could fill in the blank with all the things that could be done, and we're sharing, and it's not going to solve the bigger picture. It's not, but it is a, I wrote papers about this. Gardening and community gardens and community sharing are a tool for food security around the globe, not just here.
1: Yeah, I'm glad you mentioned that international perspective. I was thinking about that as you were talking here, that all those issues, of course, are big issues here in the United States, but around the globe, and tools for resilience are what you give us in your work, in your social media work, in your podcasts. And we'll talk about those more in the rest of the hour here. But I want to remind everyone that you're listening to A Public Affair on WRT 89.9 FM Madison. I'm Douglas Haynes, and I'm talking today with Master Gardener and Master Garden Educator Toni Farmer. She runs Toni Farmer's Garden, a website, social media business, and podcast that teaches citizens to grow their own food organically, sustainably, and abundantly. If you have a gardening question or want to share a recent gardening experience or observation about the food system, you can still join the conversation today in the next half hour or so. Give us a call, 608-256-2001, extension 9. That's 608-256-2001, extension 9. Toni, let's go back to the plan and talk a little bit more about food prices in particular. You were talking about all those forces converging, the climate, particularly with El Nino intensifying over the next year. Yes. And the ways that's going to throw climate into a whole nother layer of erratic behavior. And then the tariffs, international instability, all this has an impact on food prices at the grocery store, which means those community tools that you were describing for resilience are all the more important. But tell us what you're thinking about related to food prices.
0: So I worry about prices going up more. I've looked at a whole bunch of models, and I've seen them as high as 15% increase by fall, and I've seen them as low as 3%. So I can't predict. I don't have a crystal ball. Sure. My instinct is that we will see higher than expected again. My biggest concern is price shocks, where we're not paying attention, and suddenly it kind of hits, right? So, and when I say we're not paying attention, I don't mean people like me, but by the general person who is trying to raise kids and hold down a job and healthcare and a million other things is not paying attention to the factors that import. They're just going to the grocery store and going, why the heck is everything so expensive? And so the fruit is a great example of something could converge in the fall where you either can't get apples or they're so expensive, it's all anyone's talking about. I kind of see this being the growing movement. Like you'll see a post like a picture of two apples. And so I just paid $7 for two apples. What is going on? And it's backtracking to this impact of climate change, backtracking to the fact that we import about 70% of our fruit anyway from Mexico, Canada, Latin America. And then also seeing the impact of this oil and gas and the fertilizer out of the Strait of Hormuz. We have not seen the impact yet. We don't know what those harvests are going to look like. And so do we get to like a date in early November when suddenly it's all converging and Thanksgiving is coming, when people tend to buy a lot more groceries and they prep for the holidays? And will we see astronomical prices and people will be having the conversation about like, what are we doing for Thanksgiving this year? Because I can't afford this, this, and this. I worry about families that were traditionally being supported by supplemental nutrition. And that's been cut, like a couple hundred million dollars was cut out of the farm bill. And I know those folks didn't have enough to make ends meet in the first place. I mean, it's a couple dollars a day, Douglas, you know, it's no one's making a lot of money off that, but that was enough to maybe just get a little extra food on your table. Funding for food banks was cut. So food banks are struggling right now. And incidentally, if you have a good heart and deep pockets, please donate to your local food bank. They are desperate right now. And also if you have a non-SNAP pantry, so a non-SNAP pantry is, SNAP benefits don't cover anything that's not food. So toothbrushes, deodorant, tampons, shampoo, that stuff is all desperately needed. Toothbrushes, you know, are critical. So I'm just kind of watching and waiting for when the pops are going to be. And then I worry beyond that of actual shortages. So this will come eventually. I don't know when, but eventually there will be, it won't be that the apples are so expensive. It'll be there aren't any apples. And you're going to the grocer and I'm like, when are you going to get apples again? They're like, I don't know. We're thinking we're going to get a shipment next month. We're waiting to see how this crop does in this part of the country. That's what everything is predicting. Everything is looking like that.
1: It's so interesting you pointed out we haven't really even seen the full impacts yet of the Iran war in particular. And how that's going to impact the global food system, that there's a big time lag. And of course, with the nature of the media ecosystem, I think it's hard for people to get a sense of that. So I think you raising this alarm and these issues and talking about it in accessible ways to folks is so important right now. You're also tracking some renewed conversation, I guess I'll say, out there in particularly in social media right now about conventional agriculture versus organic agriculture, the benefits and costs of each. So tell us what you've been tracking, what you've been hearing, and your response to that.
0: What has been alarming me recently is there's a series of posts going around that are like, oh, conventional agriculture and organic, there's no difference between the two to human safety. And they're quoting some very specific research about parts per million and parts per billion. And what I mean by that is the research on, like, let's use carrot as an example. You spray the carrots with pesticides or, you know, let's use something that's above ground. I should pick another one. Let's just use a tomato. And they're being sprayed with pesticides or chemicals to kill insects or whatever. And then is that dangerous to you to eat it? And the argument is when you actually take the residue off of it, and they do mostly rat studies, right? Because rats tend to mimic pretty well the impact of pesticides in humans. And also we don't want to study on humans. That would be pretty unethical. And so what they show is that the parts per million of the dangerous parts of a pesticide are so small. And then you'll see these charts where like, well, you would have to eat 150 tomatoes at that level every day in order to see any impact. So I don't, and then they're saying, and then rinse it off, right? And I would say, okay, that is a tiny, tiny sliver of the big picture. How about we start here? One, we don't eat that much fresh produce in the United States. We really don't. We like processed food. That's 70% of our diet is in the middle section of the grocery store. All of that is also sprayed with pesticide. That is not being rinsed off. Corn and many other crops are sprayed several times. Also, a lot of that food goes to our meat industry, so feeding our chickens and pigs and cattle, where it has bioaccumulation occurs more commonly in those animals than it does in human beings, and we also eat that. I haven't seen any good studies on the impact of an entire diet where there's layer after layer after layer, and you're eating day after day after day. And then there's some interesting research out of Tufts University, Dr. Kazan, did an incredible paper about drift, about pesticide drift. So 20% of our population, almost 25, lives within the drift zone of a farm somewhere in the United States. And that's where you are being, your playground, your home, your lawn, everything is catching pretty severe drift from, like, especially 2,4-D and dicamba have high drift, much more toxic than glyphosate. And so are we saying those people don't matter? Like, that those 20% of the population that happen to live, work in agricultural work, agricultural workers who are not given proper PPE, they're the ones that are most seeing this non-Hodgkin's lymphoma diagnosis. And I could go on and on. How about a discussion about the impact on the environment? Try going to the Gulf of Mexico in October when you cannot go in the water because the red tide from the algae bloom from all that pesticide running down the Mississippi and dumping out into our waterways, poisoning our waterways. How about our pollinators? How about the fact that we are killing pollinators, risking to the point of extinction? Like, they, and then the idea of having a conversation where, like, well, it doesn't matter that that tomato was sprayed with pesticide and this one was not. We should stop caring is the tone of these posts. And I'm like, we cannot stop caring about this. We cannot. And now finally, we have research out of the Rodale Institute that shows that when we switch to regenerative ag, and I know most people don't know the difference between regenerative and organic, but when we switch to regenerative ag within 3 to 5 years, we are back at regular production levels for conventional without using any synthetic inputs. Healthy pollinators, healthy ecosystem, healthy integration of farm animals without cruelty. It's a beautiful, virtuous cycle. But as long as people are spending all their dollars on conventional, we will never have the desire to do the funding for regenerative that we need.
1: And policy, of course, plays a big role in that as well. You mentioned the farm bill a little bit ago. Yeah. And that's just, like you said, especially focusing on the human impacts, but soil health and impacts on the rest of the ecosystem, are certainly much higher in the conventional agriculture, from the conventional agriculture as well. So, I assume we'll continue hearing from you about that kind of, misinformation, it sounds like, that's bubbling up out there.
0: It's just, I'm hard to call it misinformation. It's like a 1% accurate information, right, drowning in 99% of the rest of the context that's been left out. And right, we're all connected, right? We are, everything that we do that's bad for the soil, which we share a microbiome with, is bad for us. It all cycles back on us. We are not separate from the land and the ecology.
1: Well, that brings me to a clip I want to share, Tony, of a little bit of your work. This is from your Patreon site, that'll open up a conversation for us about those connections and the way that gardening kind of helps us cultivate a way of paying attention to the natural world and connecting with the natural world. We'll hear the clip first where you're sort of taking a step back from hands in the soil and thinking about what it is you do when you walk out into the garden every morning. And then we'll have you reflect on that a little bit for us. But here is Tony Farmer.
0: So I bring my coffee out every morning. Even if I'm not going to garden during the day, I still come out and I do what I told you guys before. Flip leaves over and look at the back of leaves and see if you see any insect damage, especially on your cabbages. You're going to see the little cabbage worms. Pick them off and throw them away. Look for the eggs that I described on the back of zucchini leaves and on the and other plants. Like, flip them over and see what insect damage and get ahead of it. Be pulling mulch back periodically to see if the soil is dry. Make sure, this is doing my Neptune's Harvest and my PT booster. Make sure you stay on top of this. It makes a huge difference. A lot of people will fertilize and use PT booster religiously in the spring because they're all excited. Then the summer wanes on, they lose interest, they can't remember the last time they fertilized or applied a biostim, and all of that matters. Also, you'll miss harvest. So sometimes plants will produce something amazing for you and you miss it because you didn't go back and check the plant, and leaves hide a lot, especially with raspberries. I find this with peppers. Get used to getting down on your knees and looking up. So get down and look up at a plant, pull the leaves back, you'll be surprised what you find in there. Even tomatoes, when they're green, will hide like that. So I'm going to do my application this morning. I'm going to take my time and walk around, and as I apply my fertilizer and my BioStim, I'm checking every plant. I do talk to them. You can think I'm crazy, but I believe we are all, I'm going to get really philosophical here, we are all united somehow. Even if it's on the microorganism level, we are all connected. Plants are connected underneath the ground. Humans are connected. We feel better by this connection. And by handling my plants and examining them and exchanging, there's some kind of exchange that happens there. We're asking something of them. We're asking them to feed us. We should make sure we're giving something back and taking care of them. So
1: that is my guest today, Toni Farmer, from one of her Patreon video posts. Toni, I love the way we hear the wind and the birds there, and we get a real felt sense of what it's like to be there in the garden with you. And of course, the visual, if we could see that, if we were not on radio. But I also love the way you're encouraging us to just get down on our knees and look at the garden real close up. And I'd love to have you just reflect a little bit more here about how gardening has shaped your attention to the world around you. And whether that's had any impact sort of on mental health or how you feel on any given day.
0: Well, so from a purely scientific and not philosophical perspective, there's a microorganism in the soil that helps human beings release endorphins. Mm-hmm. And so if that is in your soil, you will, after having your hands in the dirt, you'll often feel better. We also talk about forest bathing now, right? Like, and people, the kids will say, touch grass. When my kids were teenagers, they got mad at me if I said that. They're like, Mom, you're too old to say that. But we know what we mean when we say touch grass. We are a digital society, very removed from nature. You can live your entire life inside with a phone. But going outside, feeling grass on your feet, feeling sun and wind on your face, feeling the way plants feeling even an insect land on you, as some people find that really gross, but we are a part of this ecosystem, and we as human beings, especially in the United States, we have grown to think of the land as extractive only. We just take things out of it. We treat the soil like it's just a medium. It might as well be styrofoam. We put additives into it, and we take the result out to eat it. But there is a way, and this is regenerative farming, that you are part of an ecological cycle that when you participate in it in a healthy way, it also happens to give you food without disrupting the cycle. The cycle can continue whether there's a human being involved in it or not. You know, those plants are going to continue to produce seed pods. That's the whole point, whether we're there to harvest them and eat them or not. And I have just found, coming from a very fundamentalist Christian upbringing, and then deconstructing and taking the parts of my faith that I still really deeply value, like caring for others as you care for yourselves. But I wasn't even allowed to think about concepts like we are all one, because that wasn't allowed in my church upbringing. My mother has completely come around, by the way. and I don't mean to disparage that church community at all. But we know scientifically that we are all come from energy. We know we are all biologically very connected. Our DNA is all so similar. Even the differences in our DNA still come from the same four proteins, right? All living things from the same four proteins, just reshuffled in the deck. And the idea that we are going to treat insects, soil, animals, plants, purely as a service to us, not only will we eventually lose it that way, we will. We're in the process of losing it right now because we've so mistreated it. But we miss out on the beauty, the connection, the flavor. Oh my gosh. I mean, if you've never tasted a New Jersey tomato, you need to drive here soon and have one. Anyone who gardens knows that it tastes so different eating it out of the garden. Chefs know this. Chefs are the people that know this, and they go like, I want the best ingredients. I want the organic heirloom vegetables because they taste so differently. But then there's also something about caring for your garden, caring for your plants, that then makes you, I don't mean to be so generic as to say it makes you a better person, but anytime you set a portion of yourself aside to care for something else, you grow as a human being. You become less self-focused, more focused on others. And I'll give the perfect examples. It's really hard to care about bugs. As human beings, we would just like to wipe them all out completely so we never have to deal with them again. But bugs are a really beautiful, critical, important part of our ecosystem, for better or for worse. Even the ones that drive us crazy are also pollinating and are providing a food service to another animal. And we need to protect them and get over ourselves a little bit. So I don't know. I'm not even sure how I feel about all this, Douglas. I'm still working it all out in my own mind. I learn something every week.
1: Well, working it all out every day is a key part of gardening, right? It's never finished. It's never perfect. It's a process and a commitment to a process that just keeps going, right? And doesn't always bear the fruits that you would hope necessarily, right? But like you said, you learn from that. What keeps you going as a gardener? What sustains you?
0: The next meal. you know, I have on my counter right now, I have my first batch of tomatoes that are ripe. I have zucchini, eggplant, I have a yellow squash. I have a whole basket of peppers I'm going to pickle today. I like to eat. And I think everyone, you know, if I was creating my own perfect island nation, everyone would have enough to eat. That would just be a criteria of my government. We could work the rest of it out. Probably I'd include healthcare too. Mm-hmm. But I just don't feel like it should be a privilege to eat healthy, abundant, fresh food. It should be a right. And so that keeps me going, because we're nowhere near that. We're losing ground. The United Nations has, I teach on the sustainability goals on a regular basis, and number one is hunger. And we are going backwards from those goals were set in, what was it, 2015, those goals were set. It's been 11 years. We've lost ground and not gained it. And so I don't want people to go hungry. That keeps me going.
1: Mm-hmm. And I love the way you just connected that personal sense of satisfaction and relish of fresh produce to that larger sense of ethic of, like, everybody should have this. Everybody should be able to share in this as well. And that comes through in your work as well, as you want everybody to share in those satisfactions that it's clear that you feel tending to nurturing plants. We just have a few minutes, and I'm thinking about the many kinds of specific garden issues we could talk about in those minutes as we bring the conversation back down to sort of the more tangible aspects of gardening and taking care of plants. Maybe we'll just have you tell me about what has been striking for you in this growing season in particular. I know many of us have been dealing with extreme heat in different parts of the country, but are there other issues that you've been thinking about as a result of this growing season in particular and your experiences that you're having to confront?
0: Sure. We're seeing a frozen growing season. And anyone who garden is listening to this right now is leaning in right now. What I mean by that is things are not producing. We're seeing blossom drop at a larger rate than ever. We're seeing poor pollination. And I'm tracking it back to that heat wave in the spring. Something adjusted. And if it was just my local area, I would be asking a different question. But I'm getting reports of this because my account is national and international, from all over the place, saying, why don't I have any tomatoes at this point in July? Why is everything still green? Why are the blossoms falling off? Why am I not chasing my neighbors down with extra zucchini like I normally am? I'm trying to figure it out, but the only thing that's different is that alarming heat wave that we had. So, it looks like we have a question pop up. Do you want to address that?
1: Oh, sure. We had a caller leave a comment saying, she's just adding, that fennel and dill make little flowers that attack the little wasps that will help with cabbage worms. Talk
0: yeah,
1: about
0: like
1: connections.
0: Yeah.
1: Oh, trap so cabbage worms. Okay, yeah.
0: I would say those, if I could leave you with a couple of thoughts just for all our gardeners here. Invest your time and energy into trap crops, which is planting another healthy organic crop that pests prefer, like mustard greens will keep your cabbage moths away, and also hybrids. So there's a company called Johnny Select Seeds who does some excellent work with hybrids. I rely on them. I buy from a bunch of different places, but I rely on Johnny for, they have really good hybrids that will resist tomato blight or resist cucumber beetle. And they're there for us. And then a BioStem. If you don't know what a BioStem is, you should look into it. The one I use is PT Booster. I don't care which one you use, but I can't recommend another one because that's the only one I have used, but it feeds the microorganisms in your soil. And then they do the work of this symbiotic relationship with plant roots, helping plants fight heat, fight drought, fight all kinds of stressors, and hold onto water and nutrients better. So those would be the three things I would say as you finish this garden season out and think about next. Those are the three things that are really helping me have a thriving garden still in the midst of this questionable period of time.
1: Yeah, returning back to what you were just describing before we talked about Carolyn's comment, and thank you, Carolyn, for calling in. Will those things that you were describing, the BioStems, the trap crops, kind of help people generally ride the ups and downs of the erratic climate that, you know, you were talking about, that heat early in the season, for example?
0: Drastically. The BioStem has been a game changer. I've been using it for 7 years now, and I find a drastic difference in the way my plants handle the heat. And then the trap crops were critical. So I normally have those little cabbage moths that Carolyn described decimate my cabbages. I planted mustard greens about 8 feet away. They attacked the mustard greens. I had the largest harvest of cabbage I have ever had before. So every time you learn something new and you apply it, you'll have another little failure, and then you address that next year, and you grow as a gardener every single year until you're teaching somebody instead of being taught.
1: Well, thank you for sharing your knowledge and teaching and passion with us, Tony Farmer. It's been a real pleasure to talk with you today. I've been talking with Master Gardener and Master Garden Educator Tony Farmer. She runs Tony Farmer's Garden, a website, social media business, and podcast that teaches citizens to grow their own food organic sustainably and abundantly. Thanks again, Tony.
0: Absolute pleasure to be here. Thank you for having me.
1: I'd also like to thank today's engineer, Jeff Calhoun, producer Sarah Gabler, news director Nate Carlin, and receptionist Sue Ranney. My name is Douglas Haynes. You've been listening today to A Public Affair here on WORT 89.9 FM Madison. Thank you very much for joining us, and stay tuned for Madison.

0: So I bring my coffee out every morning, even if I'm not going to garden during the day.
1: Have you ever been to a Disability Pride Festival? If not, this is your invitation. On Saturday, July 25th from noon until 5, join us at Warner Park for Madison's 14th Annual Disability Pride Festival, a free celebration of disability culture, community, and disability justice. Spend the afternoon enjoying live music and performances, meeting more than 70 exhibitors, exploring local artists and community organizations, and enjoying the free food while it lasts. At noon, a short off-street parade from the Warner Park Accessible Playground to the Disability Pride stage will be led by Forward Marching Band, followed by Up to Something Aerial Dance Troupe. Whether you have a disability, love someone who does, or simply believe everyone belongs, you'll find a welcoming community awaiting you. The festival honors the legacy of the Americans with Disabilities Act while celebrating the creativity, leadership, contributions of disabled people to our community. The festival is Saturday, July 25th from noon to 5 at Warner Park. It's free, and we strive to show off our accessibility with ASL interpretation and other accommodations available.
2: I'm Max Pringle with these headlines. The United States and Iran exchanged fire again overnight in and around the Strait of Hormuz, as the interim peace deal between the two countries appears to be in tatters. More from Kate Fisher.
3: I think this whole mixed signals from the White House is nothing new from this conflict. This erratic negotiating strategy that Donald Trump has shown all the way through, now you can see it again in this about-face on sanctions relief for Iran, that calling for them to be added to the Russia sanctions bill, after the administration has already reimposed sanctions on Iranian oil exports after initially removing them during under that memorandum of understanding, which essentially seems to be dead in the water. Now.
2: Yemen's Iranian-backed Houthi rebels have announced a maritime embargo against Saudi Arabia. The decision today comes in retaliation for a blockade on Yemen and a recent attack on Sana'a International Airport. The embargo affects the Bab el-Mandeb Strait, a crucial waterway for global trade and gateway to the Red Sea. Saudi Arabia seeks an alternative to the Iran-held Strait of Hormuz. The blockade raises fears of renewed conflict in the region. Saudi Arabia has not responded. The situation threatens to disrupt global shipping routes and increase costs. The Houthis demonstrated their ability to disrupt shipping there during the war in Gaza. Human rights groups say the Houthi movement, or Ansar Allah, enforces authoritarian rule over roughly 70 to 80% of Yemen, including the capital Sana'a. They maintain power through a highly repressive, centralized administration backed by state media censorship, mass arrests, forced disappearances, and the targeting of civil society through its strict interpretation of Islamic law. Ukraine has launched over 400 drones toward Moscow. That's according to Russian officials. The attack comes after Russia bombarded Kyiv and other cities with ballistic missiles. Moscow's mayor reported that most drones were intercepted, but some caused injuries and damage. Ukraine's evolving drone technology poses challenges for Russia. Russia, though, has increased its use of ballistic missiles, targeting Ukraine's air defenses and infrastructure. Meanwhile, Ukrainian President Volodymyr Zelensky is holding talks to address a domestic political crisis following a government reshuffle. The reshuffle has caused protests and exposed a split between military factions. Britain has a new prime minister. Former Manchester Mayor Andy Burnham becomes the country's seventh prime minister in a decade, as Keir Starmer steps down from his role as head of the country's Labour Party. Charles de Ledesma has more.
4: In a maiden speech as Labour Party leader, Burnham pledges to restore hope across the UK.
5: We are united. And we put the power that comes from that unity at the service of people and places who have been waiting too long for politics to let them hope again. And that's what we're going to do, everybody. We're going to give them hope back.
4: Known for his Manchesterism approach, he promises to apply a place before politics strategy to running the country. Critics question his experience, but supporters highlight his persuasive personality. I'm Charles de Ledesma.
2: Congo's health ministry says at least 930 people have died in the country's Ebola outbreak. The ministry said the deaths were recorded out of the more than 2,300 cases confirmed as of Saturday. The Ebola outbreak that was declared in eastern Congo in May is the fastest-growing Ebola outbreak on record. Sausalito's city manager has been arrested on suspicion of burglary, local police said. Elaine Forbes began her job as city manager on July 1st. City officials said the weekend arrest was a difficult development for the city and its staff. The Marin Independent Journal, quoting a sheriff's department official, reported that authorities got a call about a burglary and found Forbes inside a yacht that didn't belong to her. Marin County jail records show that Forbes was arrested early Saturday on the Sausalito yacht harbor. City spokesman Joe Vasquez said that officials were not commenting on specific allegations. A statement issued on behalf of Forbes and her family said that she was experiencing a mental health crisis. Those are the Pacifica headlines. I'm Max Pringle.

0: Hello, and welcome to Madison BookBeat, your home for Madison authors and authors coming to town. I'm your host, Sarah Backe, and I am thrilled to have as my guest today author Douglas Metoxin Keel to talk about their new book, Unsettling Territory. How did the Oneida Nation of northeastern Wisconsin, stripped of nearly all its reservation lands by the early 20th century, rise to become a powerful political and economic force in Native America and the present-day Midwest? Doug Keel traces the journey of resurgence, adaptation, and nation rebuilding of the Oneida people, who navigated federal policies and socioeconomic shifts to chart their own future, transforming adversity into opportunity. Keel shows how Oneidas harnessed New Deal programs to advance their goals of self-determination, how urban migration, often seen as a marker of indigenous displacement, became a tool of community empowerment, and how the nation has reclaimed land and authority despite predictable backlash from neighboring towns. Drawing on extensive archival records, family photographs, and oral histories, including stories from his grandmother, Keel highlights the everyday acts that have sustained the Oneida Nation across generations and offers vital insights into the broader fight for indigenous nationhood in 21st century America. Doug Keel, a citizen of the Oneida Nation, is associate professor of history at Northwestern University, and they live in Chicago, Illinois. Doug, thank you for joining me, and congratulations on the book.
1: Thank you, and thanks for having me.
0: Yeah. So you got your, is it your PhD from UW-Madison? Is that right?
1: I did.
0: Yeah.
1: PhD in history.
0: Yes.
1: In 2012.
0: Wonderful. Yeah. So a little bit of a sort of a homecoming for you here. Maybe we can get started by having you just read a little bit of an excerpt from your book.
1: Yes. The most valuable knowledge I possess is that which my grandmother Grace passed down to me. During my teens and 20s, I stayed with my grandmother for extended periods at her home on the Oneida Reservation in northeastern Wisconsin, a few miles west of Green Bay. One summer in particular stands out in memory. I was interning at the Oneida Nation Museum the summer after my junior year of college, and one evening after dinner, as I told my grandmother about the museum's photographic collections, she spoke of her own. She told me that she had scrapbooked hundreds of family photos and stored them in the attic upstairs. My grandmother, afflicted with bad knees, rarely climbed the stairs and had not looked at her photo albums in several years. I ate quickly and raced upstairs to the cobweb storage space at one end of the attic bedroom, which was stuffed with odds and ends. I combed through the clutter until I found the yellowing albums, six in total, chronicling each decade from the 1940s to the 1990s. I carried them down to the living room and sat next to her on the couch. I chose the oldest, most worn album to begin with. My grandmother began to speak as I flipped through the pages. As she spoke, one story after another, inspired by the photographs before us, I fell into a reverent silence. She did not remember in years, but rather in vignettes and places, lingering over images from before the mid-1940s, when her siblings and parents often gathered at the family home. While crickets sang their nightly song outside, we sat together, my grandmother's fingers hovering above the images as she paused to recall names and stories. The following night, we repeated the process with this living material connection to our past, eventually spending weeks poring over each page together. My focus then lay elsewhere, and I had not yet given much thought to the ordinary history of my own family. My relatives were not activists, artists, or writers. To my knowledge, my family did not include political leaders who negotiated treaties, or culture keepers tasked with tending the flame of tradition, or federal bureaucrats who kept the administrative gears turning. In my dialogues with my grandmother, I realized the significance of her stories lay in their ordinariness. For generations, Americans have presented Native people as exotic and primitive others in our own country, with predetermined histories of decline. This is exemplified by the staged portraits of Edward S. Curtis, a celebrated European-American photographer who hailed from the small town of Whitewater, Wisconsin, where I was studying in college. Curtis sought to document the stoic, vanishing Indian that he believed was in need of saving during the first decades of the 20th century. The pages of our family photo albums presented the opposite. They were filled with working-class laborers who smiled, made funny faces, and did all the ordinary things that people do in photographs. Unlike the colonial camera's fixed gaze, which sought to capture and contain a singular tragic Indianness. These family snapshots were acts of refusal. They represent not a vanishing past, but the multidimensional and fluctuating nature of a self-determined present. Grace's story opens a window into how the Oneida Nation rebuilt itself in the face of dispossession and mounting backlash. My grandmother's stories revealed a past not visible in her photo albums or in the archival scraps I encountered as an undergraduate. Through the family stories she told, I learned, for instance, about the importance of linking the reservation and the city. She also told me stories about lighthearted moments against the backdrop of the Great Depression, when all the children in the house ransacked the closets to play dress-up while the adults were away. Through her stories, I also learned to better appreciate the understated significance of everyday acts of refusing to stop being Oneida, such as her own grandmother gathering traditional medicine from the land. Such acts quietly defied every organized attempt to eliminate the Oneidas as a distinct people, including displacement from our ancient homelands in what is now the state of New York. My grandmother's stories also shed light on what historian Richard White has called the regions of the past that only memory knows. The emotional lived experience of pivotal moments in history, along with the correlations and disjunctions between memory and the historical record. Again and again, my grandmother showed me the irrelevance of certain events I had presumed to be significant, the complexity of issues I had oversimplified, and the simplicity of things I had overcomplicated.
0: Great, thank you. I'm so glad that you chose to read from that opening section of the book, because it was sort of where I wanted to, you know, start the conversation here today, you know, with that beautiful scene that you kind of set with your, you know, your grandmother and her photo albums. And I'd love to just hear a little bit more about how you kind of went from, you know, those sort of first seeds of, you know, thinking about, you know, Oneida history and all of that, and then to the actual writing of the book. So what was the journey kind of like for you?
1: That's a great question. Writing Oneida history was a natural starting point. You know, I was a first-generation college student, and I attended University of Wisconsin-Whitewater on a grant from the Oneida Nation Tribal Higher Education Program. And the reason I note that is it was important to me from the beginning, you know, that I produced something that I felt was meaningful to the community, spoke to our interests, and also would be accessible to the community as well. And so I immediately gravitated toward writing Oneida history when I was in graduate school. It seemed sort of the natural direction to go. And also what was going on in my nation at the time really caught my attention, in that we were in the midst of it was the beginning stages of this movement that I write about. And at the time in graduate school, most of this stuff hadn't happened. It was only really beginning to emerge. But initially, my interest was in trying to explain a story of a resurgent Oneida Nation. It was visible to everyone that we had this incredible story of resurgence through the 20th century. And I thought that many people attributed it too heavily to gaming, to casinos. That there was a bit of a narrative that, from a historian's point of view, feels a little passive, right? That people were somehow passively in wait until certain policy changes came that allowed the innovation of gaming, and that's when everything really changed. And that's not really the case. And I wanted to tell what was a much longer story, a story that began in the earliest moments of this period of devastation called allotment, and the destruction of our tribal land base.
0: So your background is in history. So I assume you must have done quite a bit of different kinds of research for the book. I am a English literature and creative writing person, so I always love to pick guests' brains a little bit about, you know, how you actually go about doing the research for your book, especially since yours sort of involved a lot of different kinds of, you know, ways of telling history, right? It wasn't just, you know, diving into archives. It was also oral histories and things like that. So I'd love to hear a little bit more about just how you sort of went about that.
1: Yeah, in terms of how I even made the choice to become a historian in the first place, I actually fell in love with museums before I did the discipline of history. As I mentioned in the excerpt that I read, it was an experience interning at the Oneida Nation Museum one summer that really excited my imagination in terms of working with archives just how cool and exciting it can be to work with old documents and the answers that we can find in them in so many ways. And so it was all very exciting to me, but I really fell in love with museums first. Mm-hmm. About museums as being public institutions that are meant to be accessible, right? They're meant to be, so as much as I work in, an academic history department, it's also important to me, from my foundations to produce academic history that is accessible to everyone, mm-hmm. right? And, my work in museums is really kind of an important part of where that comes from. Mm-hmm. And so the idea of, history, I just like the practice of history in all of its different settings and places. It could be, in museums, it can be in academic texts, right? It can be in podcasts, and I just think that the work of conveying, historical knowledge, right, it mm-hmm. takes many forms, and it excites me to, be involved with as many of those as I possibly can.
0: Yeah, yeah. So you did some work in museums. Was that sort of part of your, educational requirements, was to kind of work in museums, or was that something you kind of went to on your own?
1: Yeah, it was definitely something I went to on my own. It wasn't a built-in part of the requirements. I think, 20 years ago, it was, a little bit less common that people even considered what we refer to as public history, mm-hmm. as a career pathway. And for me, it was something that was always of significant interest. I do work, of course, in a university, but my experience, as an undergraduate interning in museums led me to continue to work in other museums throughout my graduate school years, and then eventually into curating a couple of co-curating a couple of exhibitions here in Chicago.
0: Yeah, I guess I'm just sort of curious what in particular about the way museums sort of present history was kind of sparked your curiosity.
1: Yes, a good one. I guess what I really like about working in museums, which is not what I do 9 to 5, and part of why I appreciate the opportunity to work in collaborative spaces, is the opportunity to get out of academic work is very isolating, and we mm-hmm. can often find ourselves in intellectual silos, and spending long times in archives alone doing our research. And the idea of being involved with public history, that means collaboration, that means mm-hmm. Bouncing ideas off of other people, working together as a team. That's a mode of the historical profession that I really enjoy. Mm-hmm. I'm one of the advisors, in fact, on the scholarly advisory board for the new Wisconsin History Center that'll be opening up next year.
0: There was a phrase that I don't think it was in the section you read, but it was in the introduction, that was this idea of the intersection of recovery and precarity, which I found really interesting as a way of thinking about Oneida history. And I was just hoping you could maybe expand a little bit on what that kind of means and how it relates to the history of the people.
1: That phrase struck me as a good way to characterize, a sense of a certain feeling in the atmosphere across much of Native America, is the way I write it in the book. What I characterize in the book is a sort of anxious optimism, an intersection of, recovery and structural precarity, is that undeniably over the last century, the Oneida Nation has enjoyed incredible gains. Right? Our land base is more secure. We have rebuilt an educational system and reconfigured everything about our governance, and everything about our trajectory forward looking looks optimistic. And at the same time, what I think remains the anxiety at the bottom of all of this is the structures of how federal Indian law and policy works. And there is a notion in federal Indian law called plenary power. And this means that the Congress has authority to do basically whatever it wishes in regards to indigenous policy. So if it decides that it wants to abrogate, that is outright cancel a treaty, Congress may do so, right? Mm-hmm. And this reality remains. This is the foundation upon which we're trying to build a future of resurgence, right? It's not as stable as it might seem. And what do I mean by it's not as stable as it might seem? Is that all along the way through this process of regaining our land and widening our sense of sovereignty, our opponents have been there pushing back, trying to prevent this from happening. And we have every indication that there's no reason that they plan to stop. Mm-hmm. All right, this is part of what it means for an indigenous nation to be sovereign, to continuously have to defend its sovereignty, unfortunately. Mm-hmm. So we're in a position of great power right now, but the truth remains scary and terrifying that a different Supreme Court, an even more aggressive president, a Congress that became hostile toward Native people could undo all of this, right? Mm-hmm. And really the whole point of my book is to underscore, that I'm talking about a process

0: XYZ parcel. Mm-hmm. That would be a sovereign government. Right. But that means, you know, placing it back into federal trust. This is the thing that the Village of Hobart is continuously and, you know, recently and still trying to prevent us from doing. Right. Even after we buy back the land, they try to withhold everything they can to try to make it not happen, that we place it in trust. Right. Mm. But my point about this is, as much as it is a tremendous success that we should celebrate every single acre placed back into trust, we wouldn't be having to buy back this land in the first place if that system of federal trust were actually trustworthy for real in the first place. The reason we are doing this for 125 years, more than 125 years, is because of Congress's decision to pass the Dawes Allotment Act.
1: Right.
0: And there's nothing that prevents a future Congress from deciding to go there again or to return to a policy of termination, as it did, you know, to terminate the Menominee Nation in the 1950s and 60s. So the structural conditions that we live with, you know, the balance of power remains enormously stacked against us. But we have to do what we can, and we have to, you know, do what we must.
1: Mm-hmm. Well, so you brought this up, and maybe we can kind of get into some of the actual kind of history of, you know, what you're covering in the book, which, you know, as you just alluded to, you call kind of the dark age of allotment and assimilation that was happening in the early 20th century. And primarily you were exploring it through the stories of two specific Oneida leaders. Denison Wheelock is one, and then Laura Cornelius Kellogg is another. So maybe for listeners who aren't so familiar, who were these figures, and why was it sort of important to bring them into the story?
0: So I highlight the stories of Denison Wheelock and Laura Cornelius Kellogg as a way to try to make a little bit more relatable the story of this period. These are two individuals who happen to be particularly productive as writers. So they left behind a significant archive of their writings, and so we could get a really clear sense of what's going on in their minds and the various visions that they advocate for the future. And in addition to being two people who are really influential figures of their time, they're also people who exemplify radically different visions about what the future of the Oneida Nation might be. You know, and again, you know, the point of origin that we're talking about here with this story is almost all of the reservation lands are gone, right? It could be as low as 90 acres. It's hard to exactly determine what the low point is, but it could be as low as 90 acres, right? Out of 65,000 and 400. And so this generation, in the 1910s and the 1920s and the first decades of the 20th century, this generation has to figure out what kind of future Native people have. Native people aren't even U.S. citizens at this stage. This is one of the biggest questions that Wheelock and Kellogg take up during their time, and their generation really takes up. They're core members of the Society of American Indians. In fact, Laura Cornelius Kellogg is one of its founders. And this organization, among many other things, advocates for general Native American citizenship, which becomes a reality in 1924. But this generation, in the first decades of the 20th century, everything has been completely thrown into upheaval. Children have been stolen from their families and sent into boarding schools, and they are the outcome of the boarding school era. Wheelock very much is an outcome of the Carlisle Indian Industrial School, and was one of the pallbearers, in fact, at the funeral of Richard Henry Pratt, the founder of that school, and really what influenced the entire boarding school system. Mm-hmm. Laura Cornelius Kellogg, by contrast, was quite proud that she never set foot in a federal Indian boarding school, and you know that that her education hadn't been poisoned by assimilation in that sense. But this generation, you know, was dealing with some of the worst imaginable conditions and trying to imagine what a future forward might look like. Mm-hmm. And, you know, these are big questions about, do we try to pursue land back in New York or Wisconsin or both? And what of our tribal government? Do we try to revive that in a way that is distinctly our own? Or do we continue to let ourselves be governed by the Bureau of Indian Affairs and their agents? And someone like Wheelock,

0: a person who advocates, full assimilation into dominant American society, go to the federal Indian boarding schools, learn English. Traditional native languages are something of the past, and if anything, a burden he sees them as. He couldn't be more bought into the, to the bigger, message of the boarding schools. But even still, he manages to see that the BIA would rule the reservations, leaving no native autonomy whatsoever. Right. So even he reaches his limits in terms of embrace of the BIA and its policies. Mm-hmm. And Laura Cornelius Kellogg is someone who becomes celebrated in our history since, and she's she's a Haudenosaunee icon, in terms of having really inspired a movement that is not just about Oneida land claims in Wisconsin, and not just about Oneida land claims in New York, but she's was a central figure in inspiring a land claims movement in New York among Six Nations people generally. Mm. And so whereas Wheelock was imagining the most integrationist route possible, Kellogg was really looking another way and was looking toward, in interesting ways, trying to turn reservations into small industrial economies. Mm. In ways that maybe didn't make sense to folks she was trying to pitch it to at the time. But a century later, it's remarkable that in so many ways the function of the Oneida Nation economically really does kind of mirror what Laura Kellogg had in mind, and that such an enterprise would be needed in order to sustain economic sovereignty and independence. Mm. In terms of governance as well.
1: Yeah. So from there, we sort of start getting into the New Deal era, when the tides sort of start to shift a little bit, particularly with the figure of John Collier and the Indian Reorganization Act that he kind of spearheaded. So I wonder if you could just talk a little bit about the importance of that legislation and sort of how that shifted things as well.
0: The Indian Reorganization Act gets a lot of historical attention because significantly brings an end to the system of allotment, ends that, and creates a pathway for the return of tribal lands. It is the first sort of crack in the door that makes possible that everything about this process of land loss, not only is it coming to a formal halt, at least for this program, but that there would also be the possibility of being able to recover lands. And for the Oneida Nation, that was one of the most attractive elements of this entire policy revolution. Is by the end of it, it opened up a door for the recovery of a little over 1,000 acres of tribal land. Mm. So it had real direct material consequences, and and that the reservation was becoming fuller than it had been before 1934. But at the same time, it's a complicated era and moment. Laura Kellogg at this time, just prior to it actually, had been trying to revive the Haudenosaunee clan system in the Oneida Nation and revive a traditional form of governance in 1925. And, she drew a lot of public attention and, had big public ceremonies and events, and the new system unfortunately just sort of dwindled out, and some of the older chiefs passed away, and it just simply wasn't renewed. And so by the early 1930s, it was still pretty clear that the Oneida Nation was in a really confusing place in terms of governance. There are multiple political parties at play during this period, and the Indian Reorganization Act provides an opportunity to coalesce around something new, although this something new is not entirely of Oneida making, or I should say not entirely, is not at all in terms of the shape of an IRA constitution, but the possibilities that it opens up. And so this was part of a broader enthusiasm that Oneida people had for New Deal era policies, because in addition to the Indian Reorganization Act in 1934, the Works Project Administration, WPA, provided really important opportunities in terms of saving the language.
1: Yeah. Yeah, I wanted to ask a little bit about that and, you know, cultural preservation sort of as a whole and the efforts that were being made to preserve the Oneida way of life. Could you just talk a little bit about the programs that that were going on then and that the Oneida people sort of made use of?
0: Yeah, so this is a really interesting project that actually all emerged out of UW-Madison. And this was a project that emerged out of the anthropology department. And there were a lot of projects of this nature in the late 1930s, 1940s that were about, you know, gathering folklore, public history, oral histories. And the Oneida Nation project was, in some ways typical, but the archive that it produced was atypically large, about 18,000 pages of handwritten notes from what was virtually every tribal member living in the community at the time. And so at the same time as you have this really exciting moment with the Indian Reorganization Act to potentially recover some lands, the WPA presents a really interesting opportunity to document a language that everyone realizes is becoming increasingly endangered. And there are very few fluent speakers left in the community by the 1930s. And so this WPA project is not only an opportunity for simply people to, you know, to find meaningful employment during a Great Depression era that was immensely challenging, but it, you know, there were actually two different stages of the project. And the first was, you know, explicitly focused on language. And in addition to having an important archive of what's going on in community life during this period, and, you know, oral history and memory about stories from New York, you know, we have this important archival basis of our language that became documentary basis of a dictionary that was later developed in the Oneida Nation in the 1990s. The initial, you know, it was, it's really fascinating how the work changed hands intergenerationally from a linguist by the name of Floyd Lounsbury, who had been an undergraduate student at UW-Madison at the time the project started. He went on to become a linguist at Yale University and trained a linguist by the name of Clifford Abbott. Abbott only just passed away very recently in Green Bay. And he was the descendant of Lounsbury, who continued his work. So Lounsbury and others during this project gathered these vital materials that documented the language. And it was a multi-generational project of both Oneida and non-Oneida labor to bring this dictionary into being. And so we have now, for instance, you can go to a website online at UW Green Bay. You can go to uwgb.edu/Oneida. And there you can access what is a speaking Oneida dictionary that Clifford Abbott developed with one of the elders in the communities, Maria Hinton. And any word in the Oneida language that you can conceive of, right, is something that you can look up and access on this dictionary. And although this is, you know, something that has gone through many, many iterations, the point I'm making is that it all really does have its roots, a lot of this work, in this set of WPA documents and some of the people who were involved with this. And, you know, it's, you know, continued, you know, for decades and decades. And, you know, the fact that our, you know, language is in a state where it is, you know, is largely, you know, to the credit of this program, which is not to say that, you know, that our language is, you know, completely revived by any sense, but we would be in a much more worrisome spot were it not for this project in the 1930s and 40s.
1: Yeah. You also talk a lot about the idea of mobility versus rootedness, and the question that a lot of natives deal with of whether to, you know, stay on the reservation or go elsewhere. So how does the history of the Oneidas kind of complicate our understanding of that binary?
0: So I became interested in these questions of rootedness and mobility because they're really a part of my own family history. My grandmother relocated from the Oneida Nation Reservation to Chicago in 1946, and she stayed there for 52 years. And this kind of life experience wasn't broadly part of the kind of narrative of Native American history that I was becoming familiar with as a graduate student. And so one of my interests was to, you know, to try to create a narrative that that felt like it did represent a family like my own. And so I begin with the story of my grandmother making the choice to return home. And that, you know, decision, you know, I use it as a way to exemplify, you know, what's going on in the 1940s, the sort of, you know, the push factors that would, you know, lead someone into Chicago, but also the immense pull factors that are there in the 1990s. My grandmother, in both cases, she follows her sisters down to Chicago, and she follows all of her sisters back home to Oneida, and it's a generation that, you know, that shifts. And of course, this isn't everyone. This isn't even most people, but this family history, you know, my grandmother and all of her many sisters, many of them moving, you know, back and forth, you know, to me really, you know, stands out as an important element of our history that previous scholarship, we hadn't really quite dug into that element yet. Mm. And so, for instance, it's an important part of our nation that we have an office in Milwaukee called the Southeastern Oneida Tribal Services. Mm. And, you know, how do we get to such a point that, you know, that the community of Milwaukee is a polling place, right, to vote in an Oneida Nation election, right? One can go to Milwaukee and do that. That's an interesting development and phenomenon. And so I wanted to get at a sense of, you know, the origins of these kinds of things and this sort of infrastructure. But also, in addition to noting the existence of this kind of infrastructure, this is how we got these programs. Noticing that the people associated with them, you know, that migration wasn't, you know, sort of, it wasn't a one-directional phenomenon, that people were back and forth continuously. In the case of my grandmother, for decades, literally every single weekend, she'd be driving from, or she wasn't driving, my grandfather was, but they would be driving from Chicago to Oneida every single weekend for over 20 years. And that sort of experience is entirely common. People who are, you know, back and forth between city and reservation by parts of the week, by, you know, parts of the year, stages of their lives. But there's an immense amount of fluidity back and forth. And, you know, the idea of even conceiving of entirely as separate categories gets really quite fuzzy, because, you know, people we might label urban Indian, you know, become reservation-based leaders later, right? Mm. And that's an important element of our history that I wanted to highlight is the ways in which the Oneida Nation resonates beyond its immediate territorial borders. Yeah. That Milwaukee is something of an economic outpost for the Oneida Nation. And, you know, that these are all places that, you know, that that are about sustaining the reservation lands, and it's not about a sort of draining from the reservation lands, but, you know, is part of how the reservation is sustained, right? Mm-hmm. through external economies.
1: Yeah, well, kind of going off from there, you know, you alluded to this a little bit earlier on, but you know, part of the, you know, reaction that we often see to progress being made is that there's usually a backlash, right? You mentioned sort of how this has been playing out between the Oneida Nation and the Village of Hobart. I'm sure there are many other examples, but where do disputes like this come from? You know, what's the history behind them, and why do they continue to persist?
0: That's a great question. You know, I think the nature of the Oneida Nation's struggles with the Village of Hobart would ostensibly seem like it's about taxes. And that I described before, you know, that our goal in the Oneida Nation is to place as many acres back into federal trust as possible to avoid being taxed by the Village of Hobart for those lands. And what that means on a practical level for the Village of Hobart, or to say the city of Green Bay, 14% of the city of Green Bay, for instance, is inside the Oneida Nation's boundaries. And what the worry is that every acre that is taken out of taxable status in the village and placed into federal trust, it results in a ever-shrinking tax base for these municipalities. Mm-hmm. It's a valid concern. There is a solution, and it's been in place for quite some time. It's called service agreements. And the nature of these intergovernmental service agreements really means that this is all about power, is what I'm getting at, and that these intergovernmental service agreements require representatives of two distinct governments to to sit down with one another and negotiate. So the Oneida Nation makes payments in lieu of taxes, for instance, to cover all of the complicated expenses that come from these, you know, these kinds of complicated land transfers, right? The Oneida Nation has service agreements with all of the neighboring municipalities to help address this sort of problem. So it's often framed as this is about taxes, but the revenue problem is being resolved by the Oneida Nation's enterprises, right? So it's not about the tax revenue. It's about not simply being able to hand a tax bill to the Oneida Nation and say, this is what you owe us. Mm. It's the idea that they have to recognize that the Oneida Nation is a separate and sovereign government. And although it would be much easier for the village of Hobart and their own administrative interests to not have to deal with the sovereign Oneida Nation, that is just not reality. And these service agreements are how two governments have to cooperate with one another and come to a reasonable agreement with one another. And every other municipality and county has managed to come to a reasonable agreement with the Oneida Nation. And so it's not actually about tax revenue. It's about power. Mm-hmm. It's about not wanting to give up authority.
1: Yeah. You know, we've talked a lot about sort of the back and forth how much progress has been made, how much there still is to do. So given that, this is the year of the 250th, I know there's a very fancy word for it, but I'm not going to try and say it. But, 250th anniversary of America's founding is this year. The title of the book's concluding chapter is, What to the Oneida is the 4th of July, which, of course, kind of comes from the Frederick Douglass quote. So with all of that sort of in mind, what do you hope readers of Unsettling Territory take away from your book?
0: So my book is being published in what happens to be a monumental year in American history, America 250. And the Oneida Nation has a really important role in this history, being one of very few allies to the United States during this period. Mm. And the first thing I would underscore is that this is a book about getting land back in Wisconsin, not New York, in Wisconsin. So the post-revolutionary period brought big promises and gratitude to Oneida people for our service and our aid. One such prominent example of that is Polly Cooper. She is depicted on the dollar coin this year as the historical figure being represented for having brought bushels of corn, hundreds of bushels of corn, to George Washington's starving soldiers at Valley Forge. It was a famously rough winter at Valley Forge. They were underfed. They were inadequately clothed, and people were on the edge of death, and Oneidas brought vital aid, showed them how to use this corn, and were recognized as being crucial allies after the revolution. George Washington himself expressed gratitude. And it was only within a couple decades of the revolution that Oneida people were, for the most part, being evacuated from the region. Of course, it's important to note that many Oneida people remained in New York, never moved, and have since recovered lands themselves in a very parallel kind of story. But the revolutionary era is one that casts us into from one nation into three. Right, we were a single nation that came from our New York homelands, and now the other two communities are in Ontario and Wisconsin. Most of us in Wisconsin. What I think is important to understand is that the United States did have indigenous allies, and it was not a good ally in return. That's one of the core things that I think people should really understand this particular year. Mm. In terms of drawing the linkages to Frederick Douglass, that's partly what I would like to see the field of Native American history do, and the field of indigenous studies is moving there. is increasingly to be in dialogue with Black history and with Black authors. And sometimes we're talking past each other, and you know, it's certainly not a an in-depth contribution here to reference Frederick Douglass, but really to raise the idea that, you know, if we're to fully embrace African American history from the standpoint of my field, Native American history, right, that might mean thinking about people like Frederick Douglass as being heroes in our universe too, right? And that, you know, the stinging rebukes that he has to deliver, you know, on the occasion of Independence Day is something that is equally relevant to us, right? Though on a slightly different key, but that we can find commonality in that shared frustration of the gap between American ideals and reality.
1: Thank you for that.
0: The biggest thing I would want people to take from this book is to understand that the map of North America is changing. And it's changing because of Native initiative, leadership, and governance. The idea of land back as a movement, I think many people dismissed for some time as being something of a slogan, of a hypothetical. No, it's real. This is about the return of actual land, and it is changing the nature of the map in this country and in Canada and other parts of the world as well. Indigenous people are reasserting their sovereign rights. So to give you one powerful example of this bigger history, I teach at Northwestern University, and when I first started teaching here 10 years ago, I explained to my students that there are no federally recognized tribes in the state of Illinois. That is not true anymore. 10 years later, that's not true anymore. It was only a couple of years ago that the state of Illinois placed lands for the Prairie Band of Potawatomi into trust and thus made the Prairie Band the first Native nation to be resident in Illinois again. Mm-hmm. That's a massive shift. That's a big change. And another example of the land back movement changing the map in really big and important ways, a recent Supreme Court decision, McGirt v. Oklahoma. And this is actually a case that is related to the Oneida Nation v. Village of Hobart case, and that it's really on the same, based on the same kind of question. What is it that makes the boundaries of a reservation disappear, or even to be modified, to be reduced? What is it that makes that happen? And the answer to it, explicit congressional action. There were, you know, a lot of interesting theories that were thrown about during congressional hearings during the McGirt v. Oklahoma case, about basically what is referred to as the Indian character of the land. And there's something about so many non-Native people have been living on this land for so long, that doesn't it become that it's no longer reservation just by default, right? No, that's not how that works. For the United States to ignore treaty obligations for a really long time doesn't make it right. It just means that justice is that much delayed, right? Mm. And so what established the boundaries of these reservations in Oklahoma was explicit congressional action. And what would change them would be, again, explicit congressional action. This is the same question that's being, you know, asked about the Oneida Nation and the Village of Hobart. Did the fact that we lost almost all of our land and that it is inhabited by a non-Native majority, does that mean that it becomes no longer reservation again? And the non-Native settlers would want to say, yeah, it is. It's true. Some magical property, for some reason, the boundary lines of the reservation change. Because of the number of white people living within that space. That's not how it works. The boundaries of the state of Wisconsin are the boundaries of the state of Wisconsin. Complicated things can happen to land tenure within those boundaries, but it doesn't change the fact that it is all within the boundaries of the state of Wisconsin. And these cases were, you know, about upholding the basic principles of holding the United States to its word on past agreements.
1: Yeah. Thank you for bringing that up. I think a lot of people who, are non-Indigenous and, you know, feel like a lot of this is history, as in, you know, it's in the past. But, I mean, what your book makes clear is that this is all still happening, this is all still changing, and it's, you know, something we should all be paying attention to. So thank you for being here to speak about it. So I do want to ask, I know your book is kind of just coming out into the world now, but are you working on anything new? Are you like into any research projects at the moment?
0: I am. It's hard to start imagining actually the next project, but I've been thinking about it for quite some time. I'm working on a new book that's a bit of an overview history of the American Midwest. This is not a type of book that generally exists much, although it's beginning to come into being with the formation of the Midwestern History Association a little over 10 years ago. But the field of Midwestern history is actually still relatively new and coming together. And there's a lot of exciting work in that field that helps push us past what are really tired stereotypes of a monochromatic Midwest. And it's actually an incredibly global and diverse place. And so I'm working on a new project tentatively titled Power Over the Land, which is really about trying to understand, as a Native American historian, what else happens with the land after settlers acquire it, in addition to indigenous dispossession. And it's also tied to the reordering of the continent in so many other ways, right? And what results is a material world in which a highway will literally define where one community lives and another does, right? Mm-hmm. Redlining policies, for instance. And so I feel like these are interconnected stories. And so I'm aiming to write what is a more diverse and intersectional Midwestern history. And I'll be doing that through the study of infrastructure. I think that's the thing that really brings us all together, is that we're all dealing with the same core questions about clean water, right? That's what links the Flint water crisis to the No Dapple movement in the Dakotas, right? And I think infrastructure is a way to tell a common story.
1: Mm. Wonderful. Well, we'll look forward to that. I've been speaking with author Douglas Metoxin-Keel about their new book, Unsettling Territory. Doug traces the journey of resurgence, adaptation, and nation rebuilding of the Oneida people, who navigated federal policies and socioeconomic shifts to chart their own future, transforming adversity into opportunity. It will be out tomorrow from Yale University Press, and you can surely find it at your local bookshop or online. Well, you've been listening to Madison Bookbeat. I'm your host, Sarah Backe. Thank you to the team running the soundboard today, to news director Nate Carlin, to Doug for joining us, and to you for listening. This is WORT 89.9 FM Madison. Coming up next is a 3-hour set of all-around jazz with Alex Wilding White. But first, we have some announcements.

0: And this is 89.9 FM WORT Madison and WORTFM.org. 3 hours of jazz and improvised music on All Around Jazz. That's up next right after the Insurgent Radio Kiosk.
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3: This is Bird Note. I'm J. Drew Lanham, an ornithologist, naturalist, and writer. I'm often asked, what's your favorite bird? My standard response is, the one with feathers. Birds deserve more than the disappearing by billions and reducing them to just names on a list. But here's the recent taxonomy of my obsessions, selected birds of the moment, annotated by Y. White-crowned sparrow. Envying the brown ignored thing, all sparrows and BIPOC are top of the list. Loggerhead shrike. Stuck on a raptorial passerine, this bad boy is a songbird that hunts. Bobolink, a.k.a. rice bird. Black birds are my birds. History lesson. Rice bird ancestors shared the terror and toil in low country rice fields with enslaved black people. They were persecuted for eating the rice that made the planter class filthy rich so they could enslave even more black people and grow more rice. See the cycle? There you have it, three fave birds and why. This list is subject to change and right soon. Stay tuned. I'm J. Drew Lanham.
2: 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Freshwater mussels are essential to the health of our lakes and rivers. These living water filters quietly remove particles from the water, improving water quality and helping entire ecosystems thrive. 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To register, go to sustaindane.org. 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

Well, one of those musicians, a little bit like Billy Taylor, who was so successful in other areas that we tend to forget what great musicians they are. And that's certainly the case with pianist Lynn Ariel, who's been through town a couple of times and has been very warmly received both times that I know of. At any rate, Lynn Ariel and her trio, that one from an album that came out just a couple of years ago called Being Human. And it features a trio with Alan Neer on bass and Lukasz Zeta on drums. The entire album, entire Lynn Ariel's book, all of her compositions, Lynn Ariel and her trio doing one of hers called Passion. It is 2:09 in the afternoon, and this is 89.9 FM WORT, your listener-sponsored community radio station right here in Madison, Wisconsin. I'm Alex Walling White, and by my reckoning, that means it's time for All Around Jazz, 3 hours of jazz and improvised music on a Monday afternoon. It's getting a little bit better out there. It's not quite as smoke-filled as it was just 2 or 3 days ago when it was particularly bad on Friday. Yours truly really had a time of it. But the air is a little bit clear. It's still a little bit hazy, so if you have respiratory conditions, do take precautions. And it's a little less humid, so it's a little bit more bearable. So at any rate, it is reasonably nice out. But if you have any reason to stay right where you're at, well, I would strongly advise that you do so, because we've got lots of great music lined up for this afternoon show. I've got a few things that could pass quite easily for new releases. And goodness knows, plenty of old favorites. So I will have no trouble at all filling up the playlist for this afternoon show. If you have any suggestions, give me a call, 608-256-2001. My suggestion right now, music from John Zorn's group Masada. They recorded quite prolifically in the mid-1990s. Did I say prolifically? 10 albums from this quartet. And there wasn't a clunker in the batch, so if you find any of those albums, do pick them up right away. A nice combination of Sephardic modalities and a good helping of Ornette Coleman, equally influenced by both of those strains. John Zorn on alto sax, Dave Douglas on trumpet, Greg Cohen on bass, and Joey Barron on drums. This is from one of the live recordings that they used to supplement those studio recordings. John Zorn and his group Masada doing McRae.

Well, France was playing England in the third place game of the World Cup this past weekend. One of the craziest games I ever saw. And at any rate, the subject of French jazz musicians came up. Somebody was asking me about that and said, yeah, there's been more than a few of them. And perhaps the two most prominent ones that I could think of were the pianist René Utrecker, who we just lost this past weekend, by the way. Somebody who worked with Miles Davis back in the mid-1950s, but who went on to quite a career of his own. And the grand old man himself, Marcel Salal. René passed away at 92, Marcel Salal at 97. Boy, something about those French pianists, they're just built to last. Marcel Salal recorded in 2001 at the Village Vanguard in New York City with quite a trio. Nice mix of musicians for his rhythm section. Marcel Salal on piano, François Moutant on bass, and Bill Stewart on drums. NY1, the name of the album. We heard Marcel Salal and his trio doing their version of Softly as in a Morning Sunrise. Dizzy Gillespie and his orchestra prior to that. Gillespie always maintained that he always loved fronting a big band, even though he was perhaps best known for his work in smaller combos, helping to usher in the age of bebop. But Dizzy Gillespie loved fronting a big band. He did just that. For the State Department, in 1956, they sent him on a tour of South America. And we have three volumes, three CDs worth of recordings from that particular tour. We heard a little something from volume one of those three. The band included, amongst others, a trumpet player by the name of Quincy Jones. Might have heard of him. Also, Phil Woods was in there. Benny Golson was in the group. Mel Ballistin was also another member at that time. Walter Davis Jr., so quite a list of musicians backing up Dizzy Gillespie. Dizzy and his orchestra from In South America, Volume 1. We heard their version of the Tad Dameron tune, Cool Breeze. And we started that set off with John Zorn and his quartet, Masada. Quite a bit of recording they did, about 10 studio albums, all told, as part of this project that John Zorn had going at the time. They supplemented those studio recordings with a handful of live recordings done in various parts of the world, like Jerusalem and Germany and New York City. This one was recorded in Taipei. John Zorn on alto sax, Dave Douglas on trumpet, Greg Cohen on bass, Joey Barron on drums, the four members of the group. John Zorn and his group Masada from Live in Taipei. We heard Mikre. It is 2:47 in the afternoon. I'm Alex Wallingwhite, and this is All Around Jazz right here on 89.9 FM WORT. Let's get into some music from Larry Young from an album called Into Something. Larry Young, recorded in November of 1964 with Sam Rivers on tenor sax, Grant Green on guitar, Elvin Jones on drums, and the man himself, Larry Young, on the Hammond B3 style organ. Larry Young and quartet from Into Something. This is Plaza de Toros.

0: Well, I don't know what you would have called those groups back then. All-star groups, super groups. Well, you get the general idea. A bunch of very well-known musicians all getting together for the purpose of making a few sides. And that was the case with this one. A session done in March of 1937. Chu Berry and his Stompy Stevedores. And what a group he had for this one. Orrin Hot Lips Page on trumpet. Buster Bailey on clarinet, Chu Berry himself on tenor sax, Cozy Cole on drums, Israel Crosby on bass. Just a lot of great musicians that Chu Berry was able to round up for this particular session. Chu Berry and his Stompy Stevedores doing their version of one of my favorites from that particular period, a little tune called Limehouse Blues. And prior to that, Larry Young and his quartet, Larry Young on the electric Hammond B3 style organ. Something that Jimmy Smith made very famous, but Larry Young took in a very different direction. Joining Larry Young, Sam Rivers on tenor sax, Grant Green on guitar, and Elvin Jones on drums. Recorded in November of 1964, released on an album called Into Something, we heard Larry Young and his quartet doing Plaza de Toros. It is 3:01 in the afternoon, and this is 89.9 FM WORT Madison and WORT FM. .org.
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0: And we're going to get into some music from Weather Report in just a moment or two. 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On Wednesday afternoons, it's Journeys into Jazz with Elton Krim or Chuck France. And then on Thursdays, it's Jazz in Flight. And then every single Saturday morning from 10 a.m. until 12 noon, if you like that Chu Berry I was just playing a moment ago, that's exactly the kind of thing you can hear on Entertainment with your host, John Kraniak. There we go. At any rate, all of that is right here on your listener-sponsored community radio station, 89.9 FM WORT. Well, I said I was going to get in some weather report. That's exactly what I'm going to do. Weather report from a very early phase in their existence when they were doing something very different from what they became famous for much later on. Joe Zawinul and Wayne Shorter, fresh from their stint with Miles Davis and a couple of records that they helped to make. And in fact, in the case of Wayne Shorter, quite a few records between 1964 and 1970. They were doing a gig in Berlin, and the tapes for that particular concert remained in the vaults for a long time until they came out as a double CD set simply called Live in Berlin, 1971. Joe Zawinul, keyboards, Wayne Shorter, tenor and soprano saxophone, Miroslav Vitus on bass, Alphonse Mouzon on drums, and Dom Romão on various percussive instruments. They're also joined by a three-piece horn section of A.J. Thielen, Alan Skidmore, and John Sermon. Weather report from Live in Berlin, 1971. This is the Joe Zawinul composition, Dr. Honoris Causa.

guitarist Pat Martino, and a very stellar group indeed. You can call it an all-star group or super group or whatever it is, just like we did with that one selection a little bit earlier that brought together a lot of great musicians, a lot of name musicians into one session. But that's what Pat Martino did in 2003 for an album called Think Tank. And every single one of these gentlemen is a stellar musician and band leader in his own right. Joe Lovano on tenor sax, Christian McBride on bass, Louis Nash on drums, and Gonzalo Rubalcaba on piano. Pat Martino on guitar leading the way. From Think Tank, we heard them doing their version of the John Coltrane composition, Africa. Charlie Parker, Dizzy Gillespie, Bud Powell, Charles Mingus, and Max Roach. Now, if that isn't an all-star group, I have no idea what could possibly constitute such a group. But that's what the group was that graced the stage of Massey Hall in Toronto, Ontario in March of 1953. A very poorly promoted concert, from what I understand. I was visiting Toronto and I talked to somebody in the jazz record department of this large record store in the middle of Toronto who knew quite a bit about this stuff, and he said that concert was very poorly promoted, and as a result, only about a third of the place was filled. They only sold one-third of the tickets. And Massey Hall is not all that big. Certainly, Orchestra Hall in Chicago is much larger. But Massey Hall was indeed the locale for that particular recording. Once again, Charlie Parker, Dizzy Gillespie, Bud Powell, Charles Mingus, and Max Roach. Five great musicians on the same stage at the same time. If they played only a couple of years later, I'm sure they would have sold that place out. You can find that on any one of a number of different reissues that have come out over the years, the most recent of which is called Hot House, the complete Massey Hall concert. And we heard the five aforementioned gentlemen doing the Tad Dameron tune Hot House. And we started that set off with Weather Report from a very early stage in their development. Joe Zawinul and Wayne Shorter, as I mentioned before, were fresh from their stint with Miles Davis, especially Wayne Shorter. He'd been with Miles' group for about 7 years. Joe Zawinul joined Wayne Shorter on the sessions that produced Bitches Brew for Miles Davis. But the two of them branched off and formed Weather Report in 1970. Their first studio album came out in 1971, which is just about when this concert recording was made in Berlin. Joe Zawinul, Wayne Shorter, joined by Miroslav Vitus on bass, Alphonse Mouzon on drums, and Dom Umbramao on percussion. For this particular occasion, they were joined by a three-piece horn section of Eye Thalen on trombone, Alan Skidmore on tenor and soprano saxophone, and John Sermon on baritone and soprano saxophone. Live in Berlin, 1971, the name of the CD release, which came out just about 3 years ago. We heard Weather Report from Live in Berlin doing the Joe Zawinul composition, Dr. Honoris Causa. It is 3:43 in the afternoon. I'm Alex Wellingwhite. This is All Around Jazz, right here on your listener-sponsored community radio station, 89.9 FM WORT. Let's get things rolling towards the top of the hour with music from William Parker and his trio. If you're at all familiar with the free improvisation, avant-garde jazz, more recent contemporary jazz styles, William Parker is a name that has come up quite frequently, not only as a band leader, but somebody who has backed up just an absolute A-list of musicians over the course of his career. As a band leader, he's led quite a few groups, and this is one of them. Hamid Drake on drums and Daniel Carter on alto and tenor saxophones, joining William Parker on bass. This one from a 2000 release called Painter's Spring, William Parker and his trio, and Foundation Number 2.

0: Oh, I'll always have a soft spot in my heart for some good old-fashioned two-fisted piano playing, and none of them were quite as good at it as Mead Lux Lewis. Albert Ammons was pretty much the only one who could keep pace with him. Mead Lux Lewis, that one was from a 1955 session that produced an album called Cat House Piano. Mead Lux Lewis at the keyboard, along with bassist Red Callender and drummer Joe Jones, the three of them doing San Francisco Shuffle. And William Parker and his trio preceded that. William Parker, bassist, band leader, composer, organizer, a man of many different hats, that's for sure. William Parker on bass, Daniel Carter on alto and tenor saxophones, and Hamid Drake on drums. From an album called Painter's Spring, we heard William Parker and his trio doing a selection called Foundation Number 2. It is 4:01 in the afternoon, and this is 89.9 FM WORT Madison and WORTFM.org.
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0: And do stay tuned right after All Around Jazz. It's Democracy Now! With your host, Amy Goodman. That comes your way at 5 o'clock. At 6 o'clock, it's the WORT Local News. And then at 7, it's the Access Hour. All that and much more coming your way later on tonight, right here on 89.9 FM WORT. I've got a heaping helping of Miles Davis all queued up and ready to go. Before we get to that, we say we run down the jazz calendar for the coming week. Starting off with tonight, I actually have a couple of Monday night events to report. The Breakwater Band, Jim Doherty, Greg Smith, Larry Stout, John Whittacomb. The Breakwater Band will be playing at The Breakwater, 6308 Metropolitan Lane in Monona. That is tonight at 5:30. And it's Ladies Must Swing at Warner Park. That's right on the intersection there of Northport and Sherman Avenue. And that's going to be happening tonight at 6 p.m. Turning to tomorrow night, it's the All That Jazz Big Band at Triangle Park in on Janesville Street in Oregon, Wisconsin, just a little bit south of here. 101 Janesville Street, to be exact, as part of the Sounds of Summer concert series. And that's going to be happening tomorrow night at 6:30. Also tomorrow night, it's the Madison Django Jazz Jam Session at Leopold's Books Bar and Cafe, 1301 Regent Street, and that is tomorrow night at 7 p.m. Turning to Wednesday, Jerry DiMaggio will be performing at Otto's. That's at 6405 Mineral Point Road on the southwest side of town, and that's going to be happening Wednesday at 5:30. Also on Wednesday, Austin Cebulski will be at Glau Glau. That's at 11 North Allen Street, right off of Regent. And that is Wednesday night at 6:30. And it's Polyrhythmic Roots at Lucille. Lucille is at 101 King Street, right where it meets the Capitol Concourse. And that's going to be happening Wednesday night at 8:30. Turning to Thursday night, it's the Tony Castaneda Latin Jazz Band at the Cardinal Bar, 418 East Wilson Street, starting at 5:30. Anna Purnell, Larry Stout, Ron Hansen, and John Whittacomb will be gracing the stage at Otto's. That address one more time, 6405 Mineral Point Road. That is Thursday at 5:30 p.m. Also on Thursday, the Bill Roberts Combo will be at Sugar River Pizza. That's at 1390 Cabela Drive in Sun Prairie. And that's Thursday at 5:30. And it's the Matt Rogers Jazz Duo, bassist Matt Rogers, and special guest, I'm going to guess. At any rate, Matt Rogers will be performing in the American Bistro of the Paoli Schoolhouse. That's in downtown Paoli, Wisconsin, just a little bit southwest of here. And that is Thursday at 6 p.m. It's the Zuzu Jazz Jam Session at Zuzu Cafe. That's at 1336 Drake Street, and that begins at 6 p.m. Cherry and Jerry will be at Dean House. That's at 4718 Monona Drive in Monona. And that will be Thursday night at 7 p.m. And on Thursday, it's going to be Astro, Anders Fano's Teleporting Rhythmic Orchestra. I played a few things from one record that they've done so far on this show, so I'm very much looking forward to hearing them again. A fearless, large ensemble that pushes the boundaries of contemporary jazz. To put it mildly, I would say. At any rate, Astro will be playing at Cafe Coda. 1224 Williamson Street is the address. And that's where you can hear Astro Thursday night at 8 p.m. On Friday, it's Bob Kerwin and Doug Brown at Ruth's Chris Steakhouse, 2137 Deming Way, just off the intersection of University Avenue and the Beltline. That is Friday at 5 p.m. Ken Wheaton, Larry Stout, and John Whitacomb will be at Autos on Mineral Point Road starting at 5:30. And it's the Tommy Vibes Quartet at Mansion Hill Inn. That's at 424 North Pinckney Street, and that starts at 6:30. Also on Friday, the Mbutu Sessions will be at Cafe Coda. That address one more time, 1224 Williamson Street. And that's where you can hear the Mbutu Sessions Friday night at 7 p.m. And it's guitarist Charlie Painter and his trio at Yahara Bay Distillers. That's at 6250 Nesbitt Road in Fitchburg. And that's where you can hear Charlie Painter and his trio Friday night at 7:30 p.m. On Saturday, Cherry and Jerry, this time at Minocqua Brewing. That's at 2927 East Washington Avenue, and that's at 3 o'clock in the afternoon. And then later on in the evening, it's Jim Erickson, Tickling the Ivories at Louisiana's in Middleton. That's at 7464 Hubbard Avenue. That gets underway at 5:30. And it's Danny Markowitz at Yahara Bay Distillers on Nesbitt Road in Fitchburg. And that starts at 7:30. And speaking of saxophonist, Tom Gullion and his quartet will be at North Street Cabaret, 610 North Street. And that starts at 8 p.m. on Saturday. And then just one thing to report for Sunday, the Peter Mathestad Jazz Quintet will be at Allen Centennial Garden, 620 Babcock Drive. That is Sunday at 5 p.m. It is 4:08 in the afternoon. I'm Alex Walling White. This is All Around Jazz right here on your listener-sponsored community radio station. We are going to kick off the final hour of this afternoon's show with Miles Davis. Daily minimum requirement is of Miles Davis is how I like to think about it, because hardly a day goes by I don't get at least a little bit of his music into my general plan. At any rate, this one is from Volume 6 of the Bootleg series, a series that started in 2010. It's up to about 8 volumes, if I remember correctly. And it's a series of recently discovered concert recordings from just about every phase of Miles Davis's career. This particular 4-CD set concentrates on a tour that he did in the spring of 1960, a European tour, which turned out to be the last time that Miles Davis and John Coltrane would play together. Miles Davis and John Coltrane, backed by Wynton Kelly on piano, Paul Chambers on bass, and Jimmy Cobb on drums. This one from the first of the three concerts presented in this set, recorded at the Olympia Theater in Paris, France, in March of 1960. Miles Davis, John Coltrane, and their group, and their version of the standard, All of You.

And it's 6 minutes before the hour of five. I'm Alex Wilding White. I'm going to have to wrap things up pretty quickly here for this edition of All Around Jazz. As is always the case, a great pleasure, great privilege to be able to do this afternoon show. I certainly hope you enjoyed listening to it, because I certainly enjoyed putting it all together, that's for sure. And we just finished up putting it together with some music from Keith Jarrett and the Standards Trio. He started that off in the early 1980s, and I will confess that I was not particularly enthusiastic about it when he first started that. I was so accustomed to his solo piano concerts, in which he just did something that was entirely unique. And I thought, why give that up for something that a lot of pianists do? But Keith Jarrett made a believer out of me over the years, because he kept at it and he never gave up on it. Give him credit for that much. He really stuck to it, and eventually he started doing some very interesting things with the standard repertoire. And one of those interesting things was an appearance at the Blue Note in New York City in June of 1994. The Standards Trio, Keith Jarrett on piano, Gary Peacock on bass, and Jack DeJohnette on drums. Saturday, June 4th, 1994, first set. That's the particular CD that came from. Keith Jarrett and the Standards Trio doing their version of Autumn Leaves. And prior to that, Miles Davis doing a standard of his own. Miles Davis and John Coltrane together for the final time this particular tour of Europe in the spring of 1960 would be the last time that they would perform together. And so they came up with about three concerts that they did on that tour and put it out as the bootleg series Volume 6, subtitled The Final Tour. And that's exactly what it was. The curtain call on that particular version of the Miles Davis Quintet. Miles Davis and John Coltrane, backed by Wynton Kelly on piano, Paul Chambers on bass, and Jimmy Cobb on drums. Miles Davis from the bootleg series Volume 6, recorded at the Olympia Theater in Paris, France in March of 1960. Who heard the quintet doing All of You. Do stay tuned. Democracy Now! With your host Amy Goodman coming up next at 5, followed at 6 by the WORT Local News, and then at 7 o'clock, it's the Access Hour. All that and much more coming your way later on tonight right here on 89.9 FM WORT. The Soul Message Band from Chicago, closing things out with a little number called Hammerhead.

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1: The time is now 6 o'clock. Welcome to WORT's local news for Monday, July 20th, 2026. I'm your host, Rachel Fields.
2: And I'm your host, Fiona Hatch. In tonight's news,
1: Madison Mayor Satya Rhodes Conway officially launches her re-election campaign.
2: The renaming process is well underway for two Madison elementary schools.
1: And in the second half, we'll hear about the economic benefits of broader union membership, dig into the campaign finance reports of Wisconsin's gubernatorial candidates, and teach you how to mix up a Miami Vice cocktail.
2: All these and more on tonight's local news after this short break.

0: I'm Max Pringle with these headlines. The United States and Iran exchanged fire again overnight in and around the Strait of Hormuz, as the interim peace deal between the two countries appears to be in tatters. More from Kate Fisher.
1: I think this whole mixed signals from the White House is nothing new from this conflict. This erratic negotiating strategy that Donald Trump has shown all the way through, now you can see it again in this about-face on sanctions relief for Iran, that calling for them to be added to the Russia sanctions bill, after the administration has already reimposed sanctions on Iranian oil exports after initially removing them during under that memorandum of understanding, which essentially seems to be dead in the water. Now,
0: Yemen's Iranian-backed Houthi rebels have announced a maritime embargo against Saudi Arabia. The decision today comes in retaliation for a blockade on Yemen and a recent attack on Sana'a International Airport. The embargo affects the Bab el-Mandeb Strait, a crucial waterway for global trade and gateway to the Red Sea. Saudi Arabia seeks an alternative to the Iran-held Strait of Hormuz. The blockade raises fears of renewed conflict in the region. Saudi Arabia has not responded. The situation threatens to disrupt global shipping routes and increase costs. The Houthis demonstrated their ability to disrupt shipping there during the war in Gaza. Human rights groups say the Houthi movement, or Ansar Allah, enforces authoritarian rule over roughly 70 to 80% of Yemen, including the capital Sana'a. They maintain power through a highly repressive, centralized administration backed by state media censorship, mass arrests, forced disappearances, and the targeting of civil society through its strict interpretation of Islamic law. Ukraine has launched over 400 drones toward Moscow. That's according to Russian officials. The attack comes after Russia bombarded Kyiv and other cities with ballistic missiles. Moscow's mayor reported that most drones were intercepted, but some caused injuries and damage. Ukraine's evolving drone technology poses challenges for Russia. Russia, though, has increased its use of ballistic missiles, targeting Ukraine's air defenses and infrastructure. Meanwhile, Ukrainian President Volodymyr Zelensky is holding talks to address a domestic political crisis following a government reshuffle. The reshuffle has caused protests and exposed a split between military factions. Britain has a new prime minister. Former Manchester Mayor Andy Burnham becomes the country's seventh prime minister in a decade, as Keir Starmer steps down from his role as head of the country's Labour Party. Charles de Ledesma has more.
2: In a maiden speech as Labour Party leader, Burnham pledges to restore hope across the UK.
3: We are united. And we put the power that comes from that unity at the service of people and places who have been waiting too long for politics to let them hope again. And that's what we're going to do, everybody. We're going to give them hope back.
2: Known for his Manchesterism approach, he promises to apply a place before politics strategy to running the country. Critics question his experience, but supporters highlight his persuasive personality. I'm Charles Dillonesma.
0: Congo's health ministry says at least 930 people have died in the country's Ebola outbreak. The ministry said the deaths were recorded out of the more than 2,300 cases confirmed as of Saturday. The Ebola outbreak that was declared in eastern Congo in May is the fastest-growing Ebola outbreak on record. Sausalito's city manager has been arrested on suspicion of burglary, local police said. Elaine Forbes began her job as city manager on July 1st. City officials said the weekend arrest was a difficult development for the city and its staff. The Marin Independent Journal, quoting a sheriff's department official, reported that authorities got a call about a burglary and found Forbes inside a yacht that didn't belong to her. Marin County jail records show that Forbes was arrested early Saturday on the Sausalito yacht harbor. City spokesman Joe Vasquez said that officials were not commenting on specific allegations. A statement issued on behalf of Forbes and her family said that she was experiencing a mental health crisis. Those are the Pacifica headlines. I'm Max Pringle.

0: This is Fiona Hatch and Rachel Fields with your local news, coming to you from the WORT studios on Bedford Street in beautiful downtown Madison. These are your Monday headlines.
1: Democratic Milwaukee County Executive David Crawley is back in the race for governor 2 weeks after ending his campaign. Outgoing Governor Tony Evers lent Crawley his support on Saturday. Evers had initially refused to endorse a Democratic candidate headed into the August primary. In his announcement relaunching his gubernatorial campaign, Crawley touted his ability to work across party lines. His re-entry into the competitive race will replace Lieutenant Governor Sarah Rodriguez, who dropped out of the race Friday. Rodriguez's decision came 5 days after she fired her campaign manager when it came to light that her campaign had just $35,000 in the bank. Evers acknowledged on a social media post that he is, quote, unquote, all in on Crawley to take his place in the governor's office, the Associated Press reports.
0: Two Democratic state lawmakers are urging the Brown County District Attorney to take legal action against tech billionaire Elon Musk, Wisconsin Public Radio reports. Representatives Ahmad Rivera-Wagner and Lee Snodgrass made the call to action at a press conference outside the county courthouse on Friday. The maneuver comes after the Wisconsin Elections Commission found in a 5-1 vote that Musk likely violated state law in 2025 when he offered $1 million to people who voted in that year's state Supreme Court election. The Elections Commission referred two complaints against Musk to the Brown County District Attorney's Office. The DA has a little less than a month to decide whether or not to file charges. Musk is already facing a civil lawsuit filed by the Wisconsin Democracy Campaign over the stunt.
1: Milwaukee will not cede to the federal government's demands that the city not enforce its new ordinance banning law enforcement officers from wearing masks, the Wisconsin Examiner reports. In a letter sent to federal prosecutors Friday, Milwaukee City Attorney Evan Goyke said the ordinance does not infringe upon federal officers' ability to perform their responsibilities. In his letter, Goyke wrote, quote, "The city and the public have the right to know if masked, armed, and unidentified men seizing people on our streets are who they say they are," unquote. He also disputed the U.S. Department of Justice's claim that the ordinance violates the Supremacy Clause of the U.S. Constitution.
0: Wisconsin Appeals Court Judge Pedro Colon has taken an early lead over his opponent, Clark County Judge Lindsay Brunette, for the open state Supreme Court seat that's set to appear on the 2027 spring ballot. The Wisconsin Examiner reports that Colon raised over $250,000 in the first reporting period for the race. Brunette took in $145,000 in that same period. Both candidates have both previously served partisan positions as Democrats. A conservative candidate has not yet entered the Supreme Court race. They're both vying for the conservative Justice Annette Ziegler seat, who is retiring.
1: An intestinal illness that's plaguing the nation is on the rise here in Wisconsin, reports the Wisconsin State Journal. The state has officially found 61 confirmed cases of the parasite, and one person has been hospitalized, according to data released by the State Department of Health Services on Thursday. That's up from the 43 reported cases the DHS released last Tuesday. The parasite that causes cyclosporiasis has been found in 34 states so far. Most cases in Wisconsin are linked to international travel, although 11 were acquired domestically. Cases of the parasite can be contracted by consuming contaminated produce such as lettuce, cabbage, cilantro, and fruits. It can also be contracted through drinking untreated water. Health officials announced Thursday that the parasite's current strain can possibly be traced back to shredded lettuce supplied by Taylor Farms.
0: The Dane County Airport's updated noise mitigation plan got the go-ahead from the Federal Aviation Administration Friday after some minor tweaks, the Wisconsin State Journal reports. The plan includes residential sound insulation, operational changes, and a new flight paths designed to mitigate aircraft noise. The airport began working on the initiative in 2022 and submitted the finished product to the FAA for approval in December 2025. Until the approval of the new program, it hadn't been updated since the original noise mitigation plan was implemented in 1993. The approval opens the door for residents to qualify for federal noise abatement grants. As many as 1,250 housing units could benefit, as well as a daycare center, a lodging property, and the Madison Area Technical College campus.
1: UW-Madison's air conditioning should be up and running again before students return in the fall, according to a university administrator. The school's AC has been out of commission for about a month after a major chilled water line ruptured. Academic buildings, research centers, and hospitals have been impacted by the rupture, the CapTimes reports. University officials still aren't sure what caused the break or the total cost of the repair. Students are expected to move into dorm rooms at the end of August, with classes starting September 2nd.
0: Hong Kong Cafe is slated to close its doors at the end of this month to make way for a new housing development, the CapTimes reports. An Illinois developer got the city's approval earlier this year to build a six-story apartment building across three lots on the near west side. Under the plan, less than half of the first floor will be dedicated to commercial space. A group of siblings have run Hong Kong Cafe for 35 years, but they aren't interested in passing it to the next generation, and there were no takers when they put it up for sale in December of 2024. The campus area favorite will serve its last meal on July 31st. Those were the headlines.
1: With the 2026 midterm elections only a few months away, Madison Mayor Satya Rhodes Conway is looking ahead to next year's spring election. Rhodes Conway's campaign for re-election will focus on everything from public transportation to the Bartolon homeless shelter. WORT reporter Fiona Hatch has the details.
0: Madison Mayor Satya Rhodes Conway launched her 2027 campaign for re-election Thursday. At Thursday's press briefing, Rhodes Conway said she wants to expand on her progress in affordable housing, public transportation, and a new men's homeless shelter on Madison's east side, should she be re-elected. They have been key issues for her administration since she assumed the role in 2019. In the city's 2026 operating budget, she allocated an additional $1.7 million to the Bartolon homeless shelter. That shelter, which Rhodes Conway first announced in 2022, will replace the neighboring shelter on Zier Road. The new shelter has a 250-bed capacity, compared to the nearly 400 capacity boasted by the shelter on Zier Road. The cut to capacity has concerned volunteers, and the city has struggled to find a solution to close the 150-person gap. Rhodes Conway's public transportation overhaul has also been central to her administration. She first launched her Metro Forward initiative in 2019. Its goals included increasing the city's supply of subsidized bus passes, converting its bus fleet to fully electric vehicles by 2023, and installing a bus rapid transit system, bus lines with higher capacity and more frequent run times. As of now, the city has one operational BRT line, the Metro Rapid Route A, which launched in 2024 and runs east to west. She hopes to add a second should she be reelected, as well as launch a passenger rail service that would run between Madison and Milwaukee. The BRT system has also faced criticism from residents for its lack of service to north and south commuters, as well as concerns over bus driver safety. Rhodes Conway also highlighted her administration's progress in affordable housing. According to her, the city has added over 19,000 affordable housing units since she took office. In the 2026 operating budget, she allocated over $17 million to affordable housing initiatives. At the Thursday press briefing, she also emphasized her hope to bring property tax relief to Madisonians. Her 2026 budget boasted the lowest property tax increase in decades, averaging out to about a $30 increase compared to the $230 increase homeowners saw in 2025. Governor Tony Evers, state representative and gubernatorial candidate Francesca Hong, U.S. Senator Tammy Baldwin, and U.S. Representative Mark Pocan are among several Wisconsin Democrats who endorse Rhodes Conway for re-election. It would be her third term in office. Rhodes Conway first took office in 2019 when she ousted then-Mayor Paul Soglin with over 61% of the vote. She is the second woman to ever represent the city and the first to be reelected. Madison's mayoral election will take place on April 6, 2027. As of now, no one else has declared their candidacy. Reporting for WORT, I'm Fiona Hatch.

0: Two elementary schools in the Madison Metropolitan School District could soon go by different names. The public will have a chance to weigh in on the options at a pair of public hearings later this week. Education reporter Erin Gretzinger has been following this story for the Cap Times. She joined our news producer, Faye Parks, to explain how the renaming process works and why it got started in the first place.
1: The renaming process is well underway for two elementary schools in the Madison School District, Lindbergh Elementary on the northeast side and Elvium Elementary on the east side. It's a symbolic move, responding to concerns about their namesakes. Can you briefly walk us through the controversies that have inspired the change? Let's start with Charles Lindbergh.
2: So Charles Lindbergh is the namesake of one of Madison's elementary schools, as you said. And, you know, I think a lot of people know him as, you know, the pioneering American pilot for, you know, some of the things that he had done for aviation and, you know, expanding that space. He was also a former University of Wisconsin-Madison student, so that is, you know, the Madison tie to Charles Lindbergh. However, you know, he had made some anti-Semitic comments, you know, throughout his life that have, you know, put a cloud over his legacy, certainly in Madison and more broadly. And, you know, in 1938, he had accepted a medal from the Nazi government that drew a lot of criticism, since that was, you know, right, of course, leading up to World War II in that time period. So that's the controversy surrounding Lindbergh in particular.
1: And what about Conrad Elvium? What skeletons in his closet had folks sounding the alarm?
2: Conrad Elvium was a former UW-Madison professor and was actually president of the university for a period of time as well. He is known, you know, for his research accomplishments as well as, you know, his leadership of the university. The thing that, you know, has come up with Elvium in particular was that he signed a racial covenant, which is, you know, a document that prevented or prohibited Black people from owning homes in his neighborhood. And that was, you know, back in the 1930s. And, you know, his name is on this public document that has, you know, raised controversy about him being the namesake of a Madison Elementary School, as well as some other local schools in McFarland.
1: So who first brought these concerns to school district leaders? Was this an internal decision to pursue renaming or a response to public outcry?
2: These decisions are brought up, you know, there's a whole renaming process, because this isn't the first time that Madison schools have gone through this process of renaming schools after concerns have arisen about controversial figures or controversies associated with, you know, figures of some of these, of some of their schools. So there is actually a formal process that each school or school community, you know, must go through before a renaming process can be considered. So these really are, for the most part, you know, community-generated concerns that have been brought forth. You have to, like, meet a certain threshold of community members agreeing that there should be a renaming process undertaken. So, again, this is really a process that was brought about because of community concerns that were raised about these figures and namesakes and, you know, people feeling strongly that, you know, the name of a school, you know, represents its values. And that really spurs, I think, a lot of these conversations, not just in Madison, but, you know, for a bunch of other institutions in the U.S. grappling with, you know, the names of different buildings or statues or other things.
1: So two ad hoc committees are meeting later this week to get feedback on a list of community proposals. What exactly has led up to this moment? Where are we at in the process?
2: So for Elvium and Lindbergh, they are kind of in the final stage of the renaming process. Community members had, you know, the opportunity to submit their name ideas. I believe that period lasts about a month. And, you know, that took place earlier this spring into summer, where they were able to, so there was a longer, much longer list of names originally that these schools were looking at. And then it really came down to the ad hoc committee to narrow that down to, you know, the 29 names between the two schools that are being considered now. And that includes three names that are being considered for both schools. So right now we're, again, in the final stages for those two schools, where the ad hoc committee is now having a public hearing to hear people's feedback about what names they like. You know, I think that we'll hear a lot more at those public hearings later this week on Thursday about what community members, you know, what's resonating with them and which names are going to move forward. because after that public hearing, after a two-week period, the ad hoc committees are able to send up to four names to the school board for consideration to rename the schools.
1: So you mentioned there's a combined 29 proposals for new names for both schools. Is this level of public interest and engagement typical for renaming efforts at the district?
2: I can't speak to, how many names have maybe been submitted in the past or, you know, the size of the list, but I can say more generally that each time I think these renaming opportunities have come up, there's a significant amount of public interest and interest in the specific school communities, since that's sort of a prerequisite to start the renaming process in general. So I don't have like the exact numbers or can't like say the scale of interest, if that's more or less in these cases, but I certainly think in general it's fair to say that people in the community are interested in renaming these schools.
1: And are there any general themes that stick out to you this time around as far as the public suggestions?
2: I think one of the most interesting dynamics of these whole renaming processes, as you know, we've talked about, most of these are being spurred by the fact that schools have been named after figures who now have, you know, despite perhaps some of their achievements or what made them, you know, well-known, they have some sort of controversy attached to them or, you know, as you said, maybe a skeleton in their closet that for certain community members doesn't sit right with them to have something commemorating or honoring them as the namesake of a school. So that's the impetus of most of these renaming processes. And yet at the same time, you're seeing that a majority of the proposals for Lindbergh and Elvium, the majority of the ideas are still names honoring deceased individuals. That's 17 of the 29 total. So there's some names like Gaylord Nelson, a former Wisconsin governor who founded Earth Day, Jeffrey Clay Erlanger, who was a local disability rights advocate, Ada Deer, who was a Menominee leader and Native American activist. You see people still submitting proposals named after people, despite the fact that, you know, the reason we're kind of in these renaming processes is because some sort of controversies have emerged about other namesakes. So I do think that is certainly a theme of this process and something that, you know, some school board members, particularly Maya Pearson on the school board, have asked the community to maybe stop suggesting naming schools after people because, you know, these sorts of conversations come up again. So I would say that's probably one of the biggest themes of this renaming process and just in general in, you know, having these conversations as a community. Other sorts of themes, there's some, you know, geographic references to be proposed for renaming the schools, including Des Jopes, which is the Ho-Chunk word for Four Lakes.

0: interesting question, and I'm really looking forward to seeing what community feedback emerges through these public hearings. Like I said, there's evidence some Madisonians still feel it's important to, you know, name schools after people, and that there are these, you know, local or national figures that, you know, schools can commemorate in having as their namesake. But at the same time, you hear someone like, you know, Board Member Maya Pearson, who ultimately will get a vote on these matters, saying that perhaps, you know, we should be looking for creative names in other places instead of people, so we, you know, don't end up in a situation like this again. I think those two things are in tension between the proposals we see and maybe some signaling from the school board for something else. I think it'll ultimately come down to what the community proposes and what the ad hoc committees move forward, and seeing what discussion emerges from public hearings and then ultimately the school board vote.
1: And how speedy of a turnaround do you expect? Could the new names be in place in time for the upcoming school year?
0: That's definitely possible. The board's next full meeting, where they could, you know, potentially vote on the new names, is scheduled for August 24th. So I think it is possible that we could see a vote on the new names for Elvium and Lindbergh Elementary, as well as Chavez Elementary, which is also going through its own renaming process following allegations that emerged this spring regarding the namesake Cesar Chavez, the former labor rights activist who, you know, had some allegations emerge against him this spring related to sexual assault and abuse of young girls and women.
1: Yeah, that third renaming process that you mentioned, I understand it's on a slightly different timeline than the first two we've been talking about. Where are we at now?
0: Yes, so for Chavez Elementary, they are currently in the process. They started slightly behind the other two committees, and they are set this week as well to vote on finalizing their list, their shorter list of names. So right now they have a long list of proposals out there from the community. So they're about to take the next step of publicizing a shorter list. You know, sometime I think we can expect that pretty quickly here. So it is possible they could also, depending when they end up scheduling a public hearing, be voted on, I think, in August, just depending how quickly the committee's timeline ultimately moves.
1: Now, the school district's budget has also been making headlines, including upcoming salary adjustments that could put a dent in the coffers. Do you expect the renaming of three schools to be a factor in budget discussions? How much would it cost to actually implement the new names?
0: That's another good question. I don't know that, you know, there's like specific line items on how much it's going to cost or that we know that, but I think it's certainly a relevant question just in general when we're thinking about and hearing about, you know, public school districts, including Madison, really, you know, feeling the squeeze in recent years and having to go to referendum and asking voters for more support. So I think that is, you know, a relevant question as this process continues to see, you know, what does it cost to change signage? How much, you know, there's also certainly, this has been brought up by board members, it does take a lot of district time and energy to go through these renaming processes and to put together these ad hoc committees. I think, again, looking at board member Maya Pearson's comments that, you know, we should maybe stop naming schools after people because schools being named after people has sort of what has led to these renaming processes each time. I think that also, you know, gets to the question again of like of resources. And again, I think the community values and like wants to see these names changed. And, you know, that is something the district has to consider in terms of resources that are put into renaming these schools.
1: I've been speaking with Erin Grutzinger, a K-12 and early education reporter at the Cap Times.
2: You're listening to Handcrafted Local News here on WORT. Stay with us. We've got a lot more stories for you coming up in the second half of the show. We'll hear about the economic benefits of broader union membership. We'll dig into the campaign finance reports of Wisconsin's gubernatorial candidates. And we'll teach you how to mix up a Miami Vice cocktail.
3: But for now, we're going to take a quick break. 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

0: The time is now 6:32, and you're listening to the live local news on WORT. I'm your host, Fiona Hatch, here with my co-host, Rachel Fields. Thanks for joining us.
1: Tripling union membership could help address the nationwide cost of living crisis, according to a new report the Economic Policy Institute announced last Wednesday. Labor Radio's Sean Hagerup has more.
2: At a webinar hosted on Wednesday afternoon, Economic Policy Institute Executive Vice President Naomi Walker posed the question, quote, "What would America look like if we tripled union membership?" And at a virtual press conference held earlier that morning, the think tank announced a new report that offers an answer to that question. In that world, this week's EPI report finds, nearly one in three people would be employed in a card-carrying union job. The median worker would make over $250,000 more during a 35-year career. Racial and gendered pay gaps would narrow. Social programs like public education and Medicaid could be expanded. And democratic institutions would be less likely to be undermined. It would also represent the reversal of a trend that has seen union density decline to near single digits since the middle of the 20th century, according to a report by the Library of Congress's Congressional Research Service. During the morning press conference, EPI President Heidi Shierholz, one of the report's co-authors, explained how the change would address an often neglected side of today's affordability crisis.
3: So right now, almost every conversation about affordability focuses entirely on prices, as if the only way to make life more affordable is to make things cheaper. But affordability depends on both prices and pay. And if pay for typical workers had kept pace with productivity over the last 45 years, their paychecks today would be roughly 40% larger. That would take care of a lot of affordability pressures.
2: Shierholz expanded on the descriptive aspect of the report by identifying a policy platform that could help achieve the report's stated goal.
3: So at the federal level, those are reforms like the PRO Act and the Public Service Freedom to Negotiate Act. To work alongside those really foundational bills, we also unveiled two new policy proposals in this paper that will help grow unions and collective bargaining. So the first is guaranteed annual cost of living raise for newly unionized workers whose first contracts go to arbitration. So it basically builds on the momentum of the Faster Labor Contracts Act and would allow organizers to say, you vote for a union, you are voting for a guaranteed raise. And the second policy is default collective bargaining at any company where CEO pay is more than 100 times the pay of typical worker in their industry. So that's basically saying that if a company is that out of balance, workers should automatically have the opportunity to bargain collectively.
2: During the afternoon webinar, which featured a panel of the report's authors, co-author Jennifer Shearer described how expanding the lens of possibility in other policy areas starts with an organized workforce.
4: No matter what your top issue is, if it's democracy, if it's reversing poverty, if it's addressing racial disparities, if it's reproductive justice, no matter what it is, it's very hard to see that we have a collective pathway toward permanently transforming our society on any of those issues without a stronger, organized, collective base of workers. And unions are the pathway to that.
2: And as the report concludes, quote, while no single reform discussed in this report is a silver bullet for the problems facing the country, taken together, they would address one of the worst, the erosion of workers' rights to bargain for their fair share of the wealth they produce. This story is based on the EPI report, The Case for Tripling Union Membership, How Rebuilding Union Power Could Strengthen Workers, the Economy, and Our Democracy, by Heidi Shierholz, Celine McNicholas, Josh Bivens, Jennifer Shearer, Ben Zipperer, and Margaret Poydock. Audio used in this report courtesy of the Economic Policy Institute. Reporting for Labor Radio, this is Sean Hagerup.
0: The primary election for Wisconsin governor is right around the corner, with the general election to follow just weeks after. Madison activist and citizen journalist Michelle Ellinger Lindley dug into the latest campaign finance reports, so you don't have to. She joined WORT's Brian Standing to outline her findings.
5: When the Watergate scandal was breaking in the 1970s, the White House anonymous source codenamed Deep Throat famously advised Washington Post reporters Carl Bernstein and Bob Woodard to follow the money. Our next guest has taken it upon herself to do just that with an in-depth analysis of how Wisconsin's gubernatorial candidates earned and spent their campaign cash. Michelle Ellinger-Lindley is a neighborhood activist, longtime organizer, and a self-described campaign finance nerd turned citizen journalist. She's been looking through the publicly available campaign finance reports for each candidate for governor. Michelle Ellinger-Lindley joins us now by phone. Welcome back to the 8 o'clock buzz.
6: Hey, Brian. Thanks for having me.
5: So how did you start doing this? I mean, you've been posting these sort of summaries on Facebook to your friends, but what inspired you to go through all this work?
6: Well, I think that one of the things with campaign work is it's very specific, and it's a very specific skill set. And once you have it, you don't unhave it. And I am one of those people who really digs in deep on some of these things. And just my personal experience doing campaign work, both as a volunteer and more recently in a professional role, I've seen some pretty wild things happen in campaign reports. So I always look them over and I get very excited when they drop, when it's campaign season. It's very nerdy.
5: How many hours have you spent putting these things together?
6: More recently, it was just a couple of hours, but when they came out the other night, I was definitely tapping my foot all day waiting for them. So, yeah, it was a late night.
5: So let's talk about some of the candidates. Let's start on the Republican side. And you talked about Tom Tiffany's report. How much money did he raise and where did it come from?
6: Well, I mean, when you look at what he raised, like I put that in quotations, right? It's like he raised over $8 million in this period. These reports came from January 1st through June 30th. He says, well, you know, I raised $8 million, blah, blah, blah, blah, blah. And the thing is that $8 million is a lot of money if you're thinking, oh my gosh, she has that much momentum, that many donors. No, because 6.4 million of that came directly from the Republican Party of Wisconsin. And a lot of it was given in May and June of this year. So they consolidated a lot of that money and put it right into it. Campaign finance law changed back in 2015. So legally, when folks contribute to party, the party has, there's no limit to what they can donate to a campaign. So it's a way that big donors get through that red tape, including people like Dan Hendricks. We know her as the billionaire extraordinaire from Beloit.
5: Talk about some of the political action committees that donated to the Tiffany campaign.
6: He's got a bunch of them, but the ones that stood out to me the most were, of course, folks like Koch. That's a notorious one for anybody that was involved in the Act 10 protests. We know exactly who those folks are. But also Enbridge, that's an environmental-related big red flag. And then my personal favorite on that one's the Anti-Woke Fund, which I didn't even look into, but that sounds pretty funny.
5: It does. You don't know anything about what the Anti-Woke Fund is?
6: No, I didn't look it up. I haven't had time. Are you kidding? It's an exhausting week, Brian.
5: So let's turn to the hot race going on right now. Now, which is on the Democratic side, the most startling thing is that Sarah Rodriguez has suspended her campaign. David Crowley, who was out, is now back in. And a lot of the people who endorse Sarah Rodriguez are now pivoting and endorsing David Crowley. Let's start with the Sarah Rodriguez campaign. You took a look at those campaign finance reports. What did you find?
6: Oh my gosh, a mess. A big mess. I was just absolutely shocked. And, you know, hers was the last one to come in on the 15th. So it came in literally right at the buzzer, right? I had already read through the other reports and had those in mind. And then hers hits and I'm like, oh my gosh, this is a mess. There were so many things that just confused me. Of course, the first thing I looked at was what her cash on hand was, which at the time she was listing as just under $35,000, which is nowhere near enough to run a governor campaign and certainly not enough to pay for the ad buys that her campaign had just announced. They said they were going to spend $1 million on ad buys. That's just not possible with $35,000 in cash. So the other part of that was that I saw that there were $150,000 plus in incurred obligations, which means that her campaign owes money. So effectively had no money. And just looking through it also, there were just so many kind of careless mistakes. I focus a lot on local races, and that, so I've seen volunteer run small operation, like alder races, things like that, that there's mistakes that are made. Usually what happens is somebody just corrects them, amends it, and puts it back in. But these were just some really significant mistakes.
5: In terms of dollar amount or in terms of the types of errors they were, or both?
6: Both. There were things that were just straight up missing. There were a lot of double recorded. So something that was made on a certain day and it showed three or four of the same thing. There were also a bunch of contributions that were listed as transfers out, which seemed to be transfers in, but I wasn't really clear on that. There was also one from the Wisconsin Federation of Republican Women, which was very confusing. From what I gather, what happened was they had put in the wrong committee number, which I guess when you're doing these larger campaign reports, you can enter a committee number and it will pull up that committee. And it sounds like somebody just entered the wrong number because the Wisconsin Federation of Republican Women put out a comment about it and said, statement about it and said, this was not us.
5: It wasn't us. We didn't do that.
6: Yeah.
5: Rodriguez got a lot of money from some of the unions.
6: Sure did.
5: What happened to all that? Where did it go?
6: It's a really good question. I don't think we're going to know the answer to that for a while, at least, because what happened was they put in this report right at the buzzer, like I said, and it said that her campaign had about $35,000 in cash. And then they amended it and it said that she had over $600,000 in cash. And then her campaign came out and said, I'm sorry to laugh. This is not funny. This is really not funny. It's not funny. It's just so ridiculous. I can't believe it. And then basically, you know, said, hey, that was also an error. It actually is closer to the $35,000. I don't know. And that's sort of the scary thing. From reading the reports, it's really hard to tell. They're going to need to sift through and actually figure out what the actual numbers are, because she's going to have quite a campaign debt. Potentially, or a campaign surplus, potentially. We don't know.
5: Because the reports they're so scattered, you can't tell.
6: Exactly. It's very difficult to sift through. And I was upset to see that one of the biggest donors was Ask Me People, which, as you know, is the employee organization for Ask Me, which represents a lot of people statewide. You know, that is funded directly from the members. It's sort of infuriating to me to think about the hardest working people putting their money in, and then their money just goes poof. And where did it go? We don't have an answer to that.
5: How would things get that bad in a campaign at that level? What would have to happen for those kinds of egregious errors to occur?
6: An awful lot of mismanagement. This is something that sort of happens within circles of campaigns. They'll have a named treasurer, somebody that is the person that's on the little paid for tagline that people notice, and they say, oh, that person backs her and is their treasurer. And other people are doing the books and they just sign off on it. But in her case, that treasurer really wasn't doing any of the work. It sounds like her campaign manager was doing it, which is just an insane amount of responsibility for a campaign manager, especially at that level. That level of responsibility for one person is just unreal. I don't understand how it happened, truth be told.
5: Well, let's take a look at some of the other candidates who hopefully have somewhat more solid financial reporting. Why don't we start with David Crowley? What have you been able to find out about him?
6: Yeah, so obviously I looked at his report the other day when I was doing sort of an analysis on everybody's. I didn't include him, but I, of course, did look at it. And the first thing that I noticed is he does still have $315,000 left.
5: Is that a decent sum at this point of the campaign?
6: Yes, it's actually very comparable to what everyone else sort of has that's in the running at the moment. It's definitely not a small amount of money. The thing about Crowley, though, is he raised $250,000 this period. So really, he's not had that momentum with his donation. So in order to keep on par with that, he would have to do a significant amount of fundraising right now. He had about $8,000 in local PAC money, mostly trades and local coalitions. But the important thing to remember is that if he is, like I was talking about earlier with Tom Tiffany, if he is the Democrat favorite, if he's the one that is propped up as the person we want to win, the party could really dump a lot of money into his race if they wanted to.
5: David Crowley received an interesting early contribution from a celebrity. Tell us who that was.
6: I believe it was from Sean Penn.
5: The actor, yeah. Sean Penn.
6: Yeah, that was very strange.
5: That's a peculiar connection. I wonder, we'll never know.
6: Haven't had a moment to dive into that, but it is interesting.
5: How about Francesca Hong? What does her campaign look like?
6: Well, she's running a pretty solid grassroots campaign. It's pretty impressive, I will say. The money that's coming in is coming from all over the place. It's not concentrated to one area. It's more like clusters. There's very obvious clusters in Madison and Milwaukee and the suburbs, and then also in Green Bay, Wausau, La Crosse. So it's obvious. Francesca Hung is all over the place in Wisconsin. She has organization all over the place, and they have a lot of volunteers on the ground. So I think that's where the money is coming from. She has more of those small amount donations, the $10 to $15, $25 range than anybody else.
5: Now, Hong has made a point of saying that she's not taking political action committee money for corporate or national pay. Is that borne out in the reports that you've reviewed?
6: Yep, it is exactly what she has said she would do.
5: Let's take a look at Kelda Royce. Now, she's a sitting minority leader in the state Senate, has obviously run campaigns before. One would expect that she'd be pretty well connected. Is that borne out in the reports?
6: Kelda Royce is no stranger to campaigning. She has been running for office or in office one way or another since about 2009. So Kelda knows what she's doing in terms of campaigning. She's done pretty well with her fundraising. She also has a pretty solid foundation of personal connection and personal money that she's put in the beginning. Added to that, she's also gotten the endorsement of WEAC, which is, you know, the statewide former teachers union employee organization. So they've actually given her close to, I think it's a little over $90,000. But yes, she has a lot of inside connections in the party, and she knows how to fundraise for sure.
5: Now let's turn to Mandela Barnes. You could say that Mandela Barnes has almost the opposite strategy of Francesca Hung. Describe what you're seeing in Barnes's finances.
6: Yeah, Mandela Barnes has raised more this period than anybody else. He raised close to $850,000. He has about $200,000 cash on hand, so he spent a lot higher rate than other folks have, but he has tapped more into the national progressive networks. So a lot of his big ticket funding is coming from Washington. It's coming from those connections that he made when he was running against Ron Johnson for U.S. Senate. He has built those types of connections, and he has a couple of high-profile national figures that are appearing on his campaign finance reports, too. So obviously, people are watching Wisconsin. They want to help out with this race, and so people are investing in Mandela in that way.
5: And finally, let's talk about Joel Brennan. I'm not sure many people are very familiar with Joel Brennan at all. He seems to be sort of a latecomer to the race and hasn't held significant public office before. How is he financing his campaign?
6: Well, Joel's not taking any PAC money as well. He's only had one PAC contribution, and that was from the Operating Engineers Union. That was $2,000. And he's got about the same amount as everybody else in cash. It's really obvious to me that he has a lot of Milwaukee connections, especially tied into former Mayor Tom Barrett's legacy campaign network. So it looks like he's tapping into some of those traditional ones in the Milwaukee area.
5: If you're going to summarize sort of the state of the race, what would you say that all of this information has told you about the race for governor this year?
6: A lot of it's playing out like it typically does, but some of it just isn't, because you would expect some of these folks to be polling higher than they are. You look at somebody who has the fundraising power of some of these folks, and yet they're in the Marquette polls. We're only polling in the single digits. That's surprising to me. Usually people end their campaigns when they're running out of money. So it's a little surprising to me that Crowley dipped out as he still had $300,000. The way that things have gone with Francesca Hung proves that grassroots networking can still work. Organizing is a dying skill set. To find people that know how to do it and do it well is really difficult. That's part of the reason that I still do this kind of work. There's so few people doing it, and we need good mentors for those that want to. I think that her candidacy and the way that her campaign has gone is a sign that we still have folks that want to learn and that are pushing through and doing it well.
5: All right. We've been speaking with activist, organizer, and self-described campaign finance nerd, Michelle Ellinger-Lindley. Thank you so much for joining us on the 8 o'clock buzz.
6: Yep. Thanks for having me.

0: This week on Madison Mixology, we take a trip to 80s-era Miami to explore the wide world of beach bars and frozen cocktails. Feature contributor Charlie Bielowski shakes us up a Miami Vice and teaches us the many parts to crafting the drink.
1: Hey there, everybody, and welcome back to another installment of Madison Mixology. I'm your host and favorite segmentist, Charlie Bielowski. Today, we take a trip back to the 1980s to explore slush machines and crazy cocktail mixes. Today, we check out the Miami Vice. The Miami Vice is the pinnacle of the 80s. In the time of the early internet, neon sunsets, and synthwave, one of the hit cocktail mixers was the frozen drink machine. Slushies and the twilight years of tiki culture helped in the conception of the mix, which was an even blend of two other slushy cocktails, the pina colada and the strawberry daiquiri. Despite the TV series of the same name being released at around the same time, the Miami Vice cocktail has no real relation. Finding its start in the city of Miami, as the name would suggest, of course, the Miami Vice saw quick success as a novelty drink. Sticking proudly to poolside venues and beach bars, this undeniably sweet cocktail can be a bit of a hassle to make. It requires you to first bring both a daiquiri and a pina colada into the mix. So get your mixer ready, because this recipe is going to be a big one. Firstly, we begin with the pina colada. We made this one not too long ago, so I'll just give a quick recap. Start with 2 ounces of light rum, 1.5 ounces of Coco Lopez, or cream of coconut. I like to go a little heavy here because I like the drink to be a little bit creamier. 1 ounce of pineapple juice, 1/2 ounce of lime juice, ice, and pineapple chunks. Blend well and pour into a glass. For the strawberry daiquiri, keep the light rum and add about 2 ounces. Add 1 ounce of simple syrup, 1 ounce of lime juice, 5 large strawberries, fresh or frozen, and 1 cup of ice. Blend that well and put it off to the side. Then, take both of your cocktails and pour it into 1 big glass together. Mix or don't. In the end, that's really up to you. The pina colada is a lot better on its own, in my opinion. I really like the drink, don't get me wrong, but the combination of the strawberry daiquiri and the coconut just doesn't really do it for me. Not to say that it's not good. It's very refreshing. It's very summery. It's very bright. It's very good. It's a drink to cool you off, especially on this incredibly hot week that we've had. However, in the end, I just feel that the pina colada is just a little bit better. It comes off a little bit bolder on its own. The strawberry daiquiri is okay, although the strawberry that's mixed in with the coconut, strawberry and coconut just has never really been a good, like, blended mixture to me. And this drink doesn't really, I wouldn't really say it blends the two flavors together. It's more like one flavor stacked on top of another, if that makes sense. It's very sweet. It's just a tad bit on the tart side and all around a really good, refreshing type of drink. This is something that you'd see a lot in bars or beachside venues, something like that. This is a drink that really does well, maybe in more of like a vacation setting. And it definitely feels like you're on a vacation when you drink this. However, this is one of those drinks that you'd only have maybe like one of, because then after that, you're like, all right, let me try something else. And that's where I think the pina colada really holds a lot of weight on this drink. It does a lot of the heavy lifting when it comes to adding this creaminess, this more like velvety texture to it. The coconut and the pineapple really work well together, but again, coconut and pineapple and strawberry, they just don't really mix too well. This drink is most definitely more of a novelty than it is something that would be considered more of like an actual cocktail. Not that that's a bad thing, of course, it's just sometimes Franken drinks are really successful and other times they're just there for the purpose of the joke, I guess. And it's not bad, but it's more like you're just taking a whole bunch of things and putting them together, and there's no real complementing either of the drinks do for one another. The Miami Vice is an interesting cocktail with no real family, unless you want to stretch to include all blended drinks such as Bellinis, margaritas, and daiquiris. The Vice is much better homemade, but there are a multitude of spots where you can find pre-made slushy mixes. Most bars choose to do it this way due in part to the ease of service and speed. Try any of these frozen treats out for yourself, and I'll be back next week for more Madison Mixology. I'm Charlie Bielowski.
2: 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I was your headline writer this evening and reporter. Special thanks to feature contributors Labor Radio's Sean Hagerup, Brian Standing, and Charlie Bielowski. Victor Calzoni engineered the show. Faye Parks produced this newscast, and Nate Carlin is the news director here at WORT. I'm your host, Fiona Hatch.
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